0: you that Daniel who was one of the captives from Judah? I have heard that the Spirit of God is in you, and that light and understanding is excellent wisdom are found in you. Isn't it interesting? Here's a man who had incredible, the end time prophecies, but the identifying factor regarding Daniel was the Spirit of God was in him. And the words that he spoke were incredible if you're familiar with Daniel. We also read from 1 Corinthians 2:9-16 that not judging anyone of not being spiritual, I just sense that we try to understand the Word of God on a natural basis. The natural man, as those verses talk about, does not receive the things of the Spirit that come from God because they are spiritually discerned. We mentioned 2 Timothy 3:16. All Scripture is by inspiration of God. And we point out that inspiration in Greek is made up of two words, theo, which means God, and pneo, which means breathe. So the same Spirit that breathed on the Word is needed by all of us to understand the Word. So again, John 6:63 is so important. We're going to be repeating it time and time again these days. It is the Spirit that gives life.
1: L-I-F-E.
0: Life, not life. L-I-F-E. The flesh profits nothing. The words that I speak to you are spirit and they are life. Again, in 2 Corinthians 3:6, the letter kills, but the Spirit brings life. We looked at John 5:39-40. It says, you search the Scriptures, for in them you think you have eternal life, and these are they which speak, which testify of me. But you are not willing to come to me that you may have life. This was the cry from Jesus' heart to the Pharisees. They were jealous, and yet their zeal was for their human interpretation of the Word of God. They studied and accepted Scripture in the light of, in the power of their own mind.
1: And today, Jesus would speak that to all of us as well. And the key to that, what Jesus said, you are not willing to come to me. And that's so deep, Shelley, because that's what affects our life. That's what transforms our life when we're born again and the Spirit of Truth lives in us. The way we receive life from the Lord Himself is to come to Him on a daily basis, to pray to
0: Him, Lord,
1: to call out to Him, to read His Word, and no longer live just for ourselves, but to live for the purposes that He has for us in this hour.
0: Yes.
1: Because the whole world lies in the wicked one, in the evil one. And it appears that evil is winning. But when we know the Lord, we know better that the Lord is the one who has won. It's finished.
0: Yes.
1: He said,
0: thank you, Lord,
1: over 2,000 years ago, it is done. So He is the Word of God. He is the life. He is the truth. And we really need to turn to Him moment by moment to be overcomers.
0: Thank you, Lord. We closed yesterday's program by speaking and mentioning the prayer of Paul for the Ephesian church, where he prayed that we, and I'm saying for all of us, the listeners now, that we should all be filled with the Spirit of wisdom and revelation. Let's look at John chapter 14, verses 25 and 26. The word is, these things I have spoken to you while being present with you, but the Helper, the Holy Spirit, whom the Father will send in my name, He will teach you all things and bring to your remembrance all things that I said to you. The Holy Spirit, also called the Spirit of Truth, is our main teacher. I know there are teachers in the body of Christ, but you're going to learn more from the Spirit of God, and the Holy Spirit is called to teach us. Closely linked with that is John 16, verse 13. When He, the Spirit of Truth, has come, He will guide you into the truth. So that what a blessing it is to know that if we don't know the truth, the Spirit of Truth will guide us into the truth, and the truth is the word, and the truth sets everyone free.
1: And to understand that today there are so many denominations and there are so many doctrines, and for the body of Christ to really be one together, we all need to hear from the Lord and ask him, as you read his word, that the Holy Spirit would teach you what the word is saying. Because Shelley, yes, and Lord. I, as Jews, when we came to the Lord, we didn't know doctrine. When we started to read the Bible, we prayed for the Lord to open up our eyes that we might see.
0: Hallelujah.
1: And he filled us with the Holy Spirit. We were baptized in the Holy Spirit, and we didn't know doctrines that some denominations believe that went out with the 12 apostles. But Apostle Paul, who was Rabbi Saul, showed us through his life, because he was baptized in the Holy Spirit,
0: yes,
1: that it didn't go out with the other 12 apostles, because Paul never met Jesus in the flesh personally. He came to know Jesus after his resurrection.
0: Amen, amen. And you said we were filled. We're still being filled, hopefully, through the Holy Spirit. Thank you, Lord.
1: Well, we were only baptized once in the Holy Spirit.
0: Yeah, but that's enough, right? Really. Yeah. No, that's good. let's keep getting filled. I want to look at something from 2 Samuel 23, because these are the last words of King David. And it just shows the joining together of the Spirit and the Word of God. Now, these are the last words of the... I'm looking at chapter 23, verses 1 and 2. Now, these are the last words of David. David, the son of Jesse, declares, and the man who was raised on high declares, the anointed of the God of Jacob and the sweet psalmist of Israel, the Spirit of the Lord spoke by me, and his word was on my tongue. Isn't that incredible? The Spirit of the Lord spoke by him, and his word was on my tongue. David spoke the word of God through the power of the Holy Spirit.
1: And the difference between the Old Testament and the New Testament is what Jesus did when he became a curse for us, that we might become the righteousness of God. And he, after his resurrection, sent the Spirit of Truth, the Holy Comforter, to us. And in the Old Testament, there were only certain ones who were filled with the Holy Spirit, like King David, as Shelley just said. But today, we have the scripture that tells us that he will pour out his Spirit upon all flesh. And that's what's happening today. We're living in the last days.
0: Really. Before we close, just want to read this. It's off. The programs went quickly. Proverbs 1:23. Behold, I will pour out my Spirit on you. I will make my words known to you. So often, Junie, we see that the Spirit moves and then it causes us to speak the word. I love this verse. Behold, I will pour out my Spirit on you. I will make my words known to you.
1: Father, I just pray that you would open up Shelley's heart, my heart, and the heart of every listener to be filled with all that you want,
0: yes,
1: to speak,
0: Lord,
1: to us,
0: yes,
1: all,
0: Lord,
1: you want us to do, and all you want us to live in you. Cause us to rest and believe and have the faith to know you are God.
0: Yes.
1: In Yeshua's holy name.
0: Amen.
2: 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Until next time, the Lord bless thee and keep thee. 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The Lord lift up his countenance upon thee and give thee peace. 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
1: Praise the Lord. 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We're teaching you the uncompromised Word of God. We've been talking about the Word of God in your life. We've talked about the Word living and abiding in you, how you can trust in it, how it's your spiritual food, the miraculous power of it. It'll bring forth fruit and the promises in your life. And we've talked about what the Word of God is to you. And we've looked at many, many points that are in the Word of God showing us how it's our foundation, our delight, brings forth healing, strength. It's our reward. It's our fire and hammer. It's our freedom. It's what abides in us. It's how we put on the armor of God. It's the power of God. It's what we get our mind renewed to, and it's what that's going to produce wisdom and correct doctrine and how it produces faith in area after area of our life. Today we're going to continue on about the subject of the Word of God, and we're going to talk specifically about the parable of the sower. The parable of the sower gives an understanding of how the Word produces fruit in a person. It also gives a revelation of the spiritual warfare which occurs when the Word comes into your life. There are three references in the Gospels in Matthew chapter 13, Mark chapter 4, and Luke chapter 8. In the explanation of the parable, we see the revelation of how the understanding that the Word produces fruit and, of course, the spiritual warfare that the enemy brings against us as well. Now let's begin in Mark chapter 4, in verse 14, in the explanation of this parable. It says, "The sower soweth the Word, and these are they by the wayside where the Word is sown. But when they have heard, Satan cometh immediately, and taketh away the word that was sown in their hearts. And these are they likewise which are sown on stony ground, who when they have heard the word, immediately receive it with gladness, and have no root in themselves, and so endure but for a time. Afterward, when affliction or persecution ariseth for the word's sake, immediately they're offended. And these are they which are sown among thorns, such as hear the word, and the cares of this world, and the deceitfulness of riches, and the lusts of other things entering in, choke the word, and it becometh unfruitful. And these are they which are sown on good ground, such as hear the word, receive it, and bring forth fruit some 30-fold, some 60, and some 100." This is in Mark chapter 4. Now, the object of the parable is how to produce the 100-fold return on the Word of God. Notice that it goes from 30 to 60 to 100. That's fruit to more fruit to much fruit in your life. Again, this is also a revelation of Satan's activity, and he comes against you, against the Word, to try to take the Word out of your heart. Now, Jesus gave the parable, and the disciples, when they were alone, came to Jesus and asked him about it. Jesus stated that they could know the mysteries of God, that they were given unto them to have the understanding. And so he begins to explain it. The subject is the Word of God. It's not the ground. The ground is reference to the heart where the Word is sown. And the four different examples of the Word sown in the heart, all heard the Word in each case. Every single one heard the word and it was sown in their heart. It's important to realize that it's easy to get the word into your heart. You just have to hear it. You know, there's been a teaching out there that says that you hear the word and it gets in your head, and after you hear it and hear it and hear it, it finally drops down from your head into your heart, and then now you're at the point of faith. Well, that's not a true teaching. That is a lying teaching from the doctrines of men. The truth is the Word of God gets into your heart every time you hear it immediately. The problem is not getting the Word in your heart. It's what you do with it after it's in the heart. In fact, the difference in all four cases of the ground is what each person did with the Word after they heard it and had it sown in their heart. Did they keep it, or did they succumb to the enemy's attacks so it did not bring forth fruit? The ground shows whether they were able to keep the word in their heart, and it also shows the activity in each one of those cases, how Satan comes to try to take the word out. Remember, the word is sown as seed in the ground. And so the problem is the activity that the enemy brings against you after the word is sown. And so, of course, he's trying to stop it from bringing forth fruit. Fruit bearing is not dependent upon your circumstances. It's the word that's incorruptible seed and will grow on its own, and it produces fruit after its own kind. Fruit bearing is dependent upon us and whether we understand the word, receive it, keep it, and stand against the devil and overcome his temptations so that it will bring forth fruit. The word will bring forth fruit unless the devil steals the word or causes us to get offended at it and fall away in temptation, or he chokes the growth of the word through letting the devil have place. There are important things that we'll cover in the fourth area, the good ground, that you'll see that are essential if you're going to bring forth fruit from the word of God sown in you and overcome the spiritual warfare of the enemy. Let's begin. In the first example, the word sown by the wayside. In the actual parable, the fowls came and devoured it. They ate it up. And the Bible talks about when anyone hears the word, it's sown in their heart. And actually, we see this in all cases in Matthew chapter 13 and verse 19, also in Mark chapter 4, verse 15, and in Luke 8, verse 12. These are three parallel passages of the parable of the sower. Each one gives a little bit of different, information that it's important for you to understand the whole scope of how the word produces fruit. Now, notice in verse 15, it says that Satan comes immediately. It says, when the word was sown, when they've heard, Satan cometh immediately and taketh away the word that was sown in their hearts. How was Satan able to come and take it away immediately? It's because of the fact that they did not understand it. This is revealed in Matthew chapter 13, in verse 19, where the Bible says, when anyone heareth the word of the kingdom and understandeth it not, then cometh the wicked one, and catcheth away that which was sown in his heart. So here we see, the word was sown in their heart, but he didn't understand it, and so the enemy was able to take it out. That tells you something, that the word can get into your heart even if you do not understand it. It can be sown in your heart immediately. And so the important thing is for us not only to hear the word, but also to gain the spiritual understanding of it. Now Luke chapter 8, the Bible talks about what the word will do in that account of this particular ground. In verse 12 it says, those by the wayside are they that hear, then cometh the devil and taketh away the word out of their hearts, lest they should believe and be saved. That tells you something. If the word stays in a person's heart, they believe it, they act upon it, they do it, it will produce fruit. So the important thing is for us to get the word in our heart by hearing it, gain the spiritual understanding, which the Holy Spirit will bring forth as he opens the eyes of our understanding, and then be sure that we keep the word in our heart so that it will bring forth fruit in our life. Again, he was able to take it out because they understood it not. Now the second type of ground, go back to Mark chapter 4, and we see in verse 16, it says this, these are they likewise which are sown on stony ground, who when they have heard the word, immediately receive it with gladness, and have no root in themselves, but so endure but for a time. Afterward, when affliction or persecution ariseth for the word's sake, immediately they are offended. Notice, it said that affliction and persecution arose for the word's sake. That's why the enemy comes. He comes for the word's sake, not for you. He's coming to get the word out because he knows if the word stays in your heart that it will produce fruit after its own kind. Now in Matthew chapter 13, in verse 20, we say, he that received the seed into the stony places, the same as he that heareth the word, and anon with joy receive it, yet hath he not root in himself, but dureth for a while, for when tribulation or persecution ariseth because of the word, by and by he's offended. And then over in Luke chapter 8, in verse 13, they on the rock are they which when they hear, receive the word with joy, and have no root, which for a while believe, and in time of temptation fall away. As we look at these three together, we're going to see some very important principles. First of all, in Mark chapter 4, again verse 16, Here it says they heard the word. Remember, when you hear the word, it gets in your heart. And it says immediately they received it with gladness. The word receive is the Greek word lambano. Lambano means a self-prompted taking hold of, or an active reception. So they actively took hold of it in their life, and they received it with gladness. Now over in Luke chapter 8, in verse 13, when it says, which when they hear, receive the word with joy, this particular word receive is a different word in the Greek. It's not lambano. It is the word dekamai. And so this particular word means a passive reception, or a ready reception of what is offered to you, a passive reception, as opposed to lambano in Mark chapter 4, which is an active reception. That tells you something. When you approach the Word of God, you need to have a teachableness, a receptiveness to it, a passive reception, ready to receive the Word that's being sown in you. But then you need to do more than that. You also need to take hold of it, as we see with lambano, a self-prompted taking hold of it to apply it in your life. So it's very important that you receive the Word properly, a ready reception of what's offered to you, a teachableness, ready to take hold of it, and to apply it in your life. Well, it goes on and says they had no root in themselves, and so they endured but for a time. Then the affliction or the persecution came for the word's sake. So the enemy shows up and he brings affliction or persecution for the word's sake to try to take it out of your heart, and they got offended. And as we saw in Luke chapter 8, it says that in time of temptation they fell away. That tells you something. You're going to have to overcome the temptations of the enemy which come against you for the word, trying to get you not to do what the word says. You see, just because the word's sown in your heart doesn't mean it's staying in your heart. It all depends upon whether you keep it in the midst of your heart. It talks about that in Proverbs chapter 4, in verse 23. Keep your heart with all diligence. You're to keep the word in the midst of your heart, because the enemy comes to try to take it out. So it's imperative that you do what the word says. You must be a hearer and a doer of that. That's why you have a ready reception, and you take hold of it to apply it in your life. And in time of temptation, you've got to be ready to deal with the attacks from the enemy. That's how Jesus, of course, kept the word. He dealt with the enemy's temptations by speaking the word of God. It is written. And that's what you're going to do. It is written to extinguish the fiery darts of the wicked one. And it says that the reason why they fell away is because they had no root in themselves. The root system is established because you're a hearer and a doer of the word. And that makes all the difference. If you're a hearer and a doer of the word, then you're going to be able to see the fruit will come forth. And that is essential. We're going to talk more on the next broadcast. God bless you. In closing, are you looking for a New Testament church? We teach and preach the uncompromised word of God with in-depth teaching, bringing forth scripture after scripture on subject after subject. I also minister healing and deliverance to all who have a need. I minister continual deliverance and healing, doing whatever it takes until a person is set free. I've seen the Lord heal cancer, heart problems, diabetes, blindness, deafness, dumbness, seizures, eliminate tumors, and bring forth healing from all kinds of sickness and disease. I invite you to visit Jesus is Lord Outreach Center. 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

0: Do you realize how much Jesus loves you? We're going to consider that question today on Truth for Life as Alistair Begg points out how a simple, humble act demonstrated Jesus' unconditional love for his people and provides an example that we should follow. We're looking at chapter 13 in John's Gospel.
1: You should note, if your Bible is open, that Jesus had left the crowd, because you remember we said last time, chapter 12 is the end of Jesus' public teaching ministry. There is more that will be in the public in terms of his death and crucifixion and resurrection, but in terms of his actual instruction given to the crowds, there is a transition from 12 and into 13. And Jesus, if you like, has left the crowds with his words ringing in their ears. He has said to them, I did not come to judge the world, but to save the world. People would have heard that. I have come into the world as light, so that whoever believes in me may not remain in darkness. Afterwards, as they were going home, as they sat in the evening at the meal, they may have said to one another, I wonder what he meant about that. What does he mean that we wouldn't walk in darkness? Someone else says, yes, I remember, he said, the light is among you for a little while longer. While you have the light, believe in the light, that you may become the sons of light. All of this Jesus is proclaiming in the company of the crowd and in the company of his disciples. Perhaps this evening, as we come to the final of these truly trulies, we will be struck by the way in which his call to believe in the light while you still have the light runs in distinct comparison to the 30th verse and the concluding phrase, when Judas walks away, John simply says, and it was night. He had heard Jesus say, believe while you still have the light. And he chose to walk out into the darkness. Well, as I say, the public ministry ends, and now he gathers with his disciples in order to prepare his disciples for the fact of his departure. And in my notes, I said to myself, if I was going to work my way through this passage, I would want to make sure that I understood the things that we're told concerning Jesus' knowledge. So, for example, it begins in 13:1. Now, before the feast of the Passover, when Jesus knew that his hour had come to depart from the world and to go to the Father, Jesus was completely aware of this. In verse 3, Jesus, again, his knowledge, knowing that the Father had given all things into his hands, that he had come from God, that he was going back to God, he then proceeds in the washing of their feet. In verse 11, for he, that is Jesus, knew who was to betray him, and that is why he said, not all of you are clean. Now, I noted that because it stood out to me in contrast to what he says to Peter in verse 7. When Peter characteristically begins to interact with Jesus in a way that none of the others do, which seems to be par for the course for him, when in verse 6 he says, are you going to wash my feet? You would wash my feet? And then Jesus says, what I am doing you do not understand now, but afterward you will understand. And so I paused on that, and I want to pause on that for a moment and address it with you. Because what Jesus is saying to Peter in the express immediacy of all that is about to unfold in terms of the cross is actually true for each of us in all of our lives. There's not a person within earshot of me right now who is making their journey through life, professing as a follower of Jesus, and what Jesus says to Peter, he might realistically say to us, who actually use our names, Alistair, what I'm doing, you do not understand now, but afterward, you will understand. Isn't that the case? When the shadows come, when one wheel falls off, as it were, the wagon, when the times of joy seem to somehow or another be sprinkled with disappointment, with anxiety, with uncertainty, with the prospect of death, with the loss of loved ones, with the unanswered prayers for our children or for our grandchildren. And Jesus says, you may not understand right now, but one day you will understand. Peter wasn't unique in this. His colleagues didn't get it either. Jesus knows. Jesus knows all about our troubles. In fact, this is what makes quite remarkable the statement at the end of verse 1. Knowing that he's about to depart from the world and return to the Father, and having loved his own who were in the world, he loved them to the end. I said to myself, well, there is something that I need to stop on as well. Because the disciples did not understand. Again and again in the Gospels, when Jesus explains to them that he must go to Jerusalem and suffer and die, and on the third day be raised again. For example, you find this in Mark 8. And Mark simply says, but they did not understand what he was saying to them. Having loved his own who were in the world, he loved them to the end. He loved them. Do you know how much Jesus loves you? Do you believe how much Jesus loves you? That's what I wrote to myself. Because think about this. Jesus knew where he was going. Jesus knew what awaited him. Jesus knew that when he said to them, watch and pray so that you may not enter into temptation, they all decided to have a sleep. And he came back and he found them sleeping. Jesus knew that they would deny him. Jesus knew that one would betray him. But it didn't stop him from loving them. He loved them to the end. How wonderful is this? We know all kinds of love. Marital love, boyfriend, girlfriend love, affection, brotherly, sisterly love, and so on. But so much of my love, our love, is filtered because we tend to dispense the generosity of our affections largely in response to the well-being or the acceptable behavior of the one whom we love, but not Jesus. Jesus will never reject any of his servants because of our feeble service. That's a big encouragement. Because of our weak performance, everyone that he receives, he keeps. Those whom he loves at the first, he loves to the end. The love of God for us in Jesus is immense. He loved us before we knew him. He loved us before we had any interest in him. He loved us enough to pursue us. And having brought us, having given us, entrusted us to his Son, John 6, all that the Father gives me will come to me, and whoever comes to me, I will never turn them away. Never turn them away. You come through a bad week, feeble, floundering, forsaken, the devil comes and knocks on the front door of your head and says, see, I told you, it would never work, you'd never continue. Tell him to go to where he belongs and turn your gaze to Christ, the love of Christ. That is why, incidentally, when we studied Ephesians many years ago now, it seems, part of Paul's prayer for the Ephesian believers was along these lines. Can't read the whole prayer. It's in Ephesians 3, verse 18. He's praying that you would be rooted and grounded in love, that you may have strength to comprehend what? Well, to comprehend with all the saints what is the breadth and length and height and depth. and to know the love of Christ that surpasses knowledge, that you may be filled with all the fullness of God. The love of Christ passes knowledge. Jesus' love for his disciples was not in evidence on account of their having met his expectations. Jesus' love for you as a follower of Jesus is not tied to your ability to meet his expectations. The cross is the irrefutable proof of the love of Jesus. It is an undeniable demonstration of the love of Jesus. And that is why the foot washing, which we will pass over briefly, that is why the foot washing needs to be understood in light of that to which the foot washing points. The foot washing serves not only as an illustration of all that is about to take place on the cross, but it also serves as an example for the living out of the life on the part of his disciples. And that is why, when he says in verse 16, "Truly, truly, I say to you, a servant is not greater than his master, nor is a messenger greater than the one who sent him." He's arguing from the greater to the lesser. If I then, being your Lord and Master, do this, you then must do this for one another. Jesus is their Lord and he's their Master, and yet he took the lowest place. And what he's saying is simple. It is therefore unthinkable, he says, that you who are my servants should consider yourselves too great to follow the pattern that I have established. That's why it was so helpful that we had read for us in Philippians chapter 2, perfectly revealing to us the steps down on the part of Jesus. Peter does the same thing in his letter, where he says to his folks in chapter 5, "Clothe yourselves, all of you, with humility." The word that he uses there is the word for an apron that would have been used by a servant in the act of foot washing. And they would take that apron and they would wrap it around themselves as they engaged in what they were doing. And so Peter says, what I want you to do is actually metaphorically wrap that thing around yourselves and so serve. Somewhat ironical and wonderful, isn't it, that Peter should return to this when he himself didn't do such a great job on this occasion. Now, I'm going to leave aside the question of whether the practice of foot washing should be a regular ordinance of the church. Those of you from a Roman Catholic background know that the Pope does this once a year, which seems to me not to be an immediate obvious application of John chapter 13. But nevertheless, some of the Moravians continue to do this. They see it as a rite of the church. I think for myself that I'm perfectly happy to wash your feet if you need that done. And I suppose you might be prepared to do it for me. But I also recognize that it is very possible to put a system in place which actually reveals nothing of the heart attitude that is necessary. I can still have a jealous spirit. I can be resentful.

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5: Refers to it again in, is it chapter 15? Yes, in chapter 15, if you turn over a page, where he's talking about if the world hates you, it hated me, and so on. And then he says, remember the word that I said to you. A servant is not greater than his master. Now, what brings this home with such a punch is the fact that when you read in the Synoptic Gospels, for example, when you read in Luke and in chapter 22, Luke tells us that in this very context, a dispute had arisen. So Jesus is now demonstrating the lowliness of his persona, which is going to be magnified, dramatized in the cross. And in that context, in that supper, as they're all laid out on the left-hand arms with their feet hanging out the back in a U-tube, eating, they've got an argument. And what is the argument? A dispute arose among them so as to which of them was to be regarded as the greatest. That's good, isn't it? I think I can identify with this better than the foot washing. It's as though Jesus decided to address that issue by doing the unthinkable. That he would do that which they would be unprepared to do for one another. Bishop Royal says, well would it be for the church if the truth of verse 16 was more remembered and real humility was not so sadly rare. Pride is the elemental human sin. Pride. If you think about it, jealousy is just pride because we think we should have something else. You can trace it all to there. Ryle goes on, perhaps there is no sight so displeasing in God's eyes as a self-conceited, self-satisfied, self-centered, stuck-up professor of religion. Perhaps there is no sight so displeasing in God's eyes as a self-conceited, self-satisfied, self-contented, stuck-up professing Christian. Boy, it rings, doesn't it? It's interesting that Ryle should write in this way, because using Ryle's expository thoughts, which he's done on all of the Gospels, I was struck this week, and I went back to check on this, I was struck by the way in which, I want to see, so Ryle says there's nothing, this is a bad thing. So I said, well, I wonder how Ryle was, because he's dead now, he's been dead a long time. Well, you get an insight into people in the way in which they write and so on, and in his preface to his expository thoughts, he writes to say, I am very sensible that I have often failed to hit the mark. Really? I have not been ashamed in many places to confess my ignorance. Really? Aren't you supposed to say, I'm Bishop Royal, I graduated from Cambridge, I'm incredibly clever, and I'm sure everybody's going to just fall at my feet and marvel at the erudition that is represented in my expository thoughts. Well, that's what he's talking about. No. Competent critics will probably detect in the work not a few errors and mistakes. I lay no claim to infallibility, but I can honestly say that I've never handled the word partially or deceitfully, and have done my best to show the thing as it is. On the whole, I cannot help hoping that in spite of many deficiencies, the notes will be found helpful to thought.

0: thoughtful readers. And then he quotes, "The conclusion I arrive at, after a diligent examination of many commentators, is always one and the same. I trust none of them unreservedly. The book now sent forth is sent with a deep conviction in the author's mind that it contains many defects, inaccuracies, and blemishes, but with an earnest desire and prayer that it may help some readers to a better understanding of one of the most interesting portions of Holy Scripture." You see, the disciples failed to understand what we are tempted to miss, and it is this, that the fact of greatness is measured by a different yardstick than the yardstick that is used in our culture. The yardstick that is used in our culture will have to do with either your height, your width, your skinniness, your intelligence, your forcefulness, and so on. The yardstick that is used in the New Testament is the yardstick of humble service. And that hadn't registered with his disciples. C.S. Lewis talks about how when he became a Christian, he says, "When I first became a Christian about 14 years ago, I thought I could do it on my own by retiring to my rooms, reading theology, and I wouldn't go to the churches. I disliked very much their hymns, which I considered to be fifth-rate poems set to sixth-rate music. But as I went on, I saw the great merit of it, because I came up against different people of quite different outlooks and different education." And then he says, "And then gradually my conceit just began peeling off. I realized that the hymns, which were just sixth-rate music, were nevertheless being sung with devotion and benefit by an old saint in elastic side boots in the opposite pew. And then you realize that you aren't fit to clean those boots. It gets you out of your solitary conceit." For a moment, let us pray. And Jesus said, "Whoever knows these things, whoever knows the right thing to do, must do it." And James says, "Whoever knows the right thing to do and fails to do it, for him or for her, it is sin." I look upon us in your mercy, Lord, we pray. Set us free from ourselves and our own selfish preoccupations. Surely it's pride that wrecks a business office, a group of lab technicians, a baseball team, a family, a pastoral team, an elder board, a church. Meet us where we are, gracious God, and grant to us forgiveness for our sins and the fullness of your Spirit, so that we might increasingly become like Christ, in whose name we pray. Amen.
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2: Good day, it's Father Tom, and I'm glad to be with you today. I'm reading from the letter to the Philippians, Paul and Timothy, servants of Christ Jesus. Oh yes, Paul is a servant of the Lord. Timothy is a servant of the Lord. You are a servant of the Lord. I am a servant of the Lord. Oh yes, there are no big shots in the kingdom. We are all servants, proclaiming the word of God, bringing people to the Eucharist. We are all servants. You're a servant. And find your joy in being a servant of the Lord Jesus Christ. Oh yes, Paul and Timothy. Timothy was his sidekick, servants of the Lord Jesus Christ. To all the saints in Christ Jesus who are in Philippi, he's writing to the people in Philippi. To all the saints, they have been reborn through water and the Holy Spirit. Oh yes, who are in Philippi with the bishops and deacons, the bishops, the overseers, and the deacons, the helpers. Yes, yes, it's written to the saints in Christ Jesus who are in Philippi with the bishops and deacons. Do you know that Paul had special love for the Philippian community? Do you know why? Because they were filled with joy. We are at Quincy in a joy movement between St. John the Baptist and St. Joseph's. Joy. Jesus first. Others second. Yourself third. Oh yes, servants of the Lord Jesus Christ. Yes, that means that we, Jesus, give him our tithes, give him our hearts, give him our surrender. Oh yes, it's all about that kind of living, radical living, living for the Lord Jesus Christ. The world does not even know Jesus. The world does not even know the power of the Holy Spirit. But you and I have received a taste of this power of the Holy Spirit. Just last week, Anthony was with me, and it was interesting. After the broadcast was over, we both sat in the glory of God. The glory was all over us, and we sat in quiet for 15 or 20 minutes. Oh yes, the glory of God. How we need the presence of God in our lives. How we need that Jesus would come with his presence and teach us to live by his will and not our will. Thy kingdom come, thy will be done on earth as it is in heaven. Oh yes, that's what God's will is, that the kingdom would come and that his will would be done on earth as it is in heaven. And in heaven, there is no need. In heaven, they have everything that they need. Grace to you and peace from God our Father and the Lord Jesus Christ. How we need grace, the grace of God. We need that grace of God ever so strongly in our lives. We need to be led by the grace of God. Grace to you and peace. Shalom means not only peace, but prosperity, not only prosperity, but health in mind and body. Shalom. When Jesus breathed on the apostles, he said, Shalom, giving them peace, security, giving them prosperity. Oh, yes, peace. How we need the peace of the Lord Jesus Christ. You know why people take drugs? They want to get peace. And I remember one of my friends saying, there's no high like the Lord, the high of God. There's no high like the high of God. I tell you, that's what people are looking for. They're looking for peace. And guess who gives peace? The Lord Jesus Christ. Grace to you and peace from God our Father and the Lord Jesus Christ. From God our Father and the Lord Jesus Christ. No one comes to the Father except through Jesus Christ the Lord. Verse 3. I thank my God every time I remember you. He loved the Philippian community. He evangelized it. And now he's in jail, house arrest. And he says, I thank my God every time I remember you, constantly praying with joy in every one of my prayers. Constantly praying with joy in every one of my prayers. Oh, yes, the Philippians were the joy of St. Paul. Yes, they put Jesus first, others second, and you themselves last. For all of you, because of your sharing in the gospel from the first day until now. What's the first day? The day they were accepted the gospel of the Lord Jesus Christ, that he died for them, that he was buried for them, and that he rose from the dead for them. Oh, yes, because of your sharing in the gospel from the first day until now. Are you sharing in the gospel? Are you sharing in the gospel? I am, as a servant of the Lord Jesus Christ. Oh, there are no big shots in the kingdom. We are all servants of the Lord Jesus Christ. And when we start thinking that we're big shots, we've got to go back to the first step and surrender our lives to Jesus. It has nothing to do with big shots. It has everything to do with the Lord Jesus Christ. I am confident of this, that the one who began a good work among you will bring it to completion. That God, who started this good work of Christ in you, the hope of glory, will see it to completion by the day of Jesus Christ, when he comes again in glory as the judge of the living and the dead. It is right for me to think this way about all of you, because you hold me in your heart. Paul was their father in the Spirit. Paul was their father in the Spirit, because you hold me, the Philippian community, in your heart. For all of you share in God's grace with me, both in my imprisonment and in my defense and confirmation of the gospel. Paul again talks about his imprisonment. He's at house imprisonment, and he accepts people, and he preaches to people, and he's writing this letter in jail. Oh, yes, it is one of the jail epistles, one of the jail epistles. For you, for God is my witness, how I long for all of you with the compassion of Christ. Yes, that what has begun in us, the life of grace, will see to completion when Jesus comes in glory. And this is my prayer, that your love may overflow more and more with knowledge and full insight to help you to determine what is best. What is best? Jesus. He is best. Oh, yes, that the community would know that they serve the best. They are servants of the best, servants of the Lord Jesus Christ. Are you a servant of the Lord Jesus? You say, well, you know, I don't fit in. Get over it. You're a servant of the Lord Jesus if you surrender your life to him. Oh, yes. And you hold in your hand the gospel to bring it to people. How we need to bring the people to the Lord Jesus Christ. Let's continue. That your love may overflow more and more with knowledge and full insight to help you to determine what is best, so that in the day of Christ, when he comes in glory, you may be pure and blameless, having produced the harvest of righteousness. Righteousness means we live by faith. We live by faith. Having produced the harvest of righteousness that comes through Jesus Christ for the glory and praise of God. Oh, yes, I am righteous by the blood of Jesus. And through Jesus Christ for the glory and praise of the Father. Chapter 1, verse 12. I want you to know, beloved, that what has happened to me has actually helped to spread the gospel. What has happened to him? He's in jail. I want you to know that this persecution of being in jail has happened to me so that people would spread the gospel, so that it has become known throughout the whole imperial guard, the praetorium, and everyone else, that my imprisonment is for Christ. You see, Paul saw everything for Jesus Christ. Whether he was free or in jail, his imprisonment is in Jesus Christ. And he wants to preach the gospel from there. And he does. He writes letters. And most of the brothers and sisters have been made confident in the Lord by my imprisonment, dare to speak the word with greater boldness and without fear. In other words, Paul being in jail has caused the people to speak the word of God with greater boldness. Oh, yes. People say, you know, why is there persecution? I'm going to tell you why. Because we are going upstream, and the world is coming downstream. Oh, yes, we are going upstream, and it's a struggle. But the world is going downstream. Yes, and I tell you, we make those people who go downstream think, what are they living for? Are they servants of the Lord Jesus Christ? Where will they go when they die? Oh, yes. Oh, yes. Some proclaim Christ from envy and rivalry, but others from goodwill. These proclaim Christ out of love, knowing that I have been put here for the defense of the gospel. Some proclaim God out of rivalry. Some for money. Oh, yes, for money. And St. Paul says, I don't care what the person's reason is for preaching the Lord Jesus Christ, as long as Christ is preached. We go on Saturday to feed the poor. And when we're going to the poorest section of Boston, there are some beautiful Spanish people preaching the gospel. Oh, yes, and the only thing I can say is, Lord, let the word of God that they're preaching touch people. Yes, I do not see them as my enemies. I see them as, what Paul says, as long as Christ is preached, for whatever reason. The others proclaim Christ out of selfish ambition, not sincerely, but intending to increase my suffering. In other words, they are doing it to hurt Paul. They're going to preach Christ so that Paul will be hurt. And Paul says, I'm not hurt at all by their preaching of Christ. It's just so good that they preach Christ. Out of good motives or out of bad motives, I tell you, I preach Christ. I've preached him for 37 years almost on the radio. I've preached him since 1968 as a servant of the Lord. Oh, yes. And I love when other people preach Christ, be they Catholic or not Catholic. I rejoice that Christ is being preached, that Christ is being preached. Increase my suffering in my imprisonment. But does it matter? Just this, that Christ is proclaimed in every way, whether out of false motives or true motives. And for this I rejoice. Paul doesn't care if the motives aren't pure. He says as long as Christ is being preached. You know, there are lots of people that preach Christ for money. Oh, yes, for money. I cannot tell you that this ministry has not fed me. I have fed it by the grace of the living God. It has not given me any money, but I have given this ministry to Jesus for the grace of the living God would touch you and would touch me. And you know what? That's what God's word does. It touches people and changes people. Yes, and I will continue to rejoice, for I know that through your prayers and the help of the Holy Spirit of Jesus Christ, this will turn out for my deliverance. It is my eager expectation and hope that I will not be put to shame in any way, but that by my speaking with all boldness, Christ will be exalted. Christ will be exalted. I tell you, I want to exalt the Lord Jesus Christ. I want to proclaim that there's only one way to God, and that's through the power of the blood of Jesus. Oh, I want to tell people that I want to be bold, but loving also. I don't only want to be bold, I want to be loving. I don't only want to be truthful, but I want to be loving. You know, the truth in love touches people. That's what happens. People get touched when someone's proclaiming the truth in love. Oh, yes, in truth, in love. Let me say this again. But that by my speaking with all boldness, Christ will be exalted now, as always, in my body, whether by life or by death. For to me, living is Christ, and dying is gain. This is what St. Paul says. For me, to live is Christ, and if I die, I'll go to heaven. Oh, yes. He says, I'd rather go to heaven. But I'm not going to go to heaven because you people need me. And I'll continue to proclaim the word of God to you in Philippi. If I am to live in the flesh, that means fruitful labor for me. And I do not know which I prefer. I am hard pressed between the two. My desire to depart and be with Christ, for that is the far better. But to remain in the flesh is more necessary for you. To remain in the flesh is more necessary for the Philippian community. Oh, yes, the community of joy. Oh, they are the community of joy. They say, rejoice in the Lord always. Again, I say rejoice, Paul says to them. Rejoice in the Lord always. Again, I say rejoice. Since I am convinced of this, I know that I will remain and continue with all of you for your progress and joy in the faith. In other words, I would rather go to heaven, but because I'm needed on earth, and I need and needed in the Philippian community, I will stay on earth and proclaim boldly the Lord Jesus Christ, so that I may share abundantly in your boasting in Christ Jesus when I come to you again. Well, he says he wants to come to the Philippians again, but he never does. They're going to kill him. They're going to kill Paul. They're going to lop off his head. Why? Because he was a Christian. Because he proclaimed boldly the gospel of the Lord Jesus Christ. Do you know that? Do you know that? Yes, he was a martyr. All the apostles were martyrs, but only John the Beloved was not a martyr. He lived to be in his 90s. And you know what they would do? They would say, "Come out, Father." And they would say, "Speak to us a word." And John would say, in his 90s, "Love one another as Jesus has loved you. Love one another as Jesus has loved you." Only live your life in a manner worthy of the gospel of Christ. In other words, don't be the church's angel, and when you go home, you're the devil. Live your life in a manner that is worthy of Jesus Christ, so that whether I come and see you or am absent and hear about you, I will know that you are standing firm in one spirit. Oh, yes. We want to stand firm in one spirit. We don't want to be like the waves that come and go. We want to be rooted in the cross, burial, and resurrection of Jesus. We want to boldly proclaim the resurrection of Jesus and the cross. We want to know that we are nothing but servants of the Lord Jesus Christ, and that it is good for us to be here to continue to preach the Word of God. Oh, yes. I will know that you are standing firm in one spirit, striving side by side with one mind for the faith of the gospel, and are in no way intimidated by your opponents. You see, they had opponents. Paul says, you're not intimidated by the opponents who don't want you to preach. Continue to preach. Do not be intimidated by your enemies. Oh, yes, the devil says, if you preached Christ, you're going to have trouble. Tell him to get out of here in Jesus' name. We are raised up as servants to preach the Lord Jesus Christ, and are no way intimidated by your opponents. For them, this is evidence of their destruction, but of your salvation. And this is God's doing, for he has graciously granted you the privilege not of only believing in Christ, but of suffering for him as well. What kind of suffering? Persecution, the opponents that go against them. Oh, yes, he doesn't say that I'm going to give you sickness. He says persecution. And again, we're going upstream, and the world is going downstream. And people don't want to hear the truth, at least most people. But we need to proclaim the truth to people so that anyone who listens might say, I want Jesus. I want to be the servant of the Lord. I need Jesus. I want him today. I give him my life. I surrender to him today. Oh, yes. Yes. Since you are having the same struggle that you saw I had, and now hear that I still have. Yes, Paul had a struggle. He was in jail. But yet he used that time to have people come to him, and he preached the gospel and wrote letters. He wrote to the Philippians, to the Ephesians, to the Colossians, from jail. This is what Paul did. And this is what we need to do. We need to preach the Lord, and out of good motives, not out of getting rich, out of good motives. People give me money, and I say, well, use it for the radio. They said, oh, use it for yourself. No, I'm going to use it for the radio. I don't need the money. I use it for the radio. That's my gift to God, not only to preach, but to give. The angel of the Lord declared unto Mary, and she conceived of the Holy Spirit. Hail Mary, full of grace, the Lord is with you. Blessed are you among women. Blessed is the fruit of thy womb, Jesus. Holy Mary, Mother of God, pray for us sinners now and at the hour of our death. Amen. Hail Mary, full of grace, the Lord is with you. Blessed are you among women. Blessed is the fruit of your womb, Jesus. Holy Mary, Mother of God, pray for us sinners, now and at the hour of our death. Amen. Behold the handmaid of the Lord. Let it be done unto me according to your word. Hail Mary, full of grace, the Lord is with you. Blessed are you among women. Blessed is the fruit of your womb, Jesus. Holy Mary, Mother of God, pray for us sinners, now and at the hour of our death. Amen. And the Word became flesh in the womb of the Virgin Mary and dwelt among us. Hail Mary, full of grace, the Lord is with you. Blessed are you among women. Blessed is the fruit of your womb, Jesus. Holy Mary, Mother of God, pray for us sinners, now and at the hour of our death. Amen. Fellow servants of Jesus Christ, shine like stars today in Jesus' name. God bless you.
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14: In the name of the Father, and of the Son, and of the Holy Spirit, amen. I believe in God, the Father Almighty, creator of heaven and earth, and in Jesus Christ, his only Son, our Lord, who was conceived by the Holy Spirit, born of the Virgin Mary, suffered under Pontius Pilate, was crucified, died, and was buried. He descended into hell. The third day he rose from the dead. He ascended into heaven and is seated at the right hand of God the Father Almighty. From thence he shall come to judge the living and the dead.
15: I believe in the Holy Spirit, the Holy Catholic Church, the communion of saints, the forgiveness of sins, the resurrection of the body, and life everlasting. Amen.
14: Our Father, who art in heaven, hallowed be thy name. Thy kingdom come, thy will be done on earth as it is in heaven.
15: Give us this day our daily bread, and forgive us our trespasses, as we forgive those who trespass against us. And lead us not into temptation, but deliver us from evil. Amen.
14: Three Hail Marys for an increase of faith, hope, and charity. Hail Mary, full of grace, the Lord is with thee. Blessed art thou among women, and blessed is the fruit of thy womb, Jesus.
15: Holy Mary, Mother of God, pray for our sinners, now and at the hour of our death. Amen.
14: Hail Mary, full of grace, the Lord is with thee. Blessed art thou among women, and blessed is the fruit of thy womb, Jesus.
15: Holy Mary, Mother of God, pray for our sinners, now and at the hour of our death. Amen.
14: Hail Mary, full of grace, the Lord is with thee. Blessed art thou among women, and blessed is the fruit of thy womb, Jesus.
15: Holy Mary, Mother of God, pray for us sinners, now and at the hour of our death. Amen.
14: Glory be to the Father, and to the Son, and to the Holy Spirit.
15: As it was in the beginning, is now, and ever shall be, world without end. Amen.
14: The glorious mysteries. The resurrection of Jesus. Through the power of your resurrection, grant us, Lord, the taste of life, and reach out to those who have lost its meaning. We offer this decade for world peace.
16: Our Father, who art in heaven, hallowed be thy name. Thy kingdom come, thy will be done, on earth as it is in heaven.
15: Give us this day our daily bread, and forgive us our trespasses, as we forgive those who trespass against us. And lead us not into temptation, but deliver us from evil. Amen.
16: Hail Mary, full of grace, the Lord is with thee. Blessed art thou among women, and blessed is the fruit of thy womb, Jesus.
15: Holy Mary, Mother of God, pray for us sinners, now and at the hour of our death. Amen.
16: Hail Mary, full of grace, the Lord is with thee. Blessed art thou among women, and blessed is the fruit of thy womb, Jesus.
15: Holy Mary, Mother of God, pray for us sinners, now and at the hour of our death. Amen.
16: Hail Mary, full of grace, the Lord is with thee. Blessed art thou among women, and blessed is the fruit of thy womb, Jesus.
15: Holy Mary, Mother of God, pray for us sinners, now and at the hour of our death. Amen.
16: Hail Mary, full of grace, the Lord is with thee. Blessed art thou among women, and blessed is the fruit of thy womb, Jesus.
15: Holy Mary, Mother of God, pray for us sinners, now and at the hour of our death. Amen.
16: Hail Mary, full of grace, the Lord is with thee. Blessed art thou among women, and blessed is the fruit of thy womb, Jesus.
15: Holy Mary, Mother of God, pray for us sinners, now and at the hour of our death. Amen.
16: Hail Mary, full of grace, the Lord is with thee. Blessed art thou among women, and blessed is the fruit of thy womb, Jesus.
17: Holy Mary, Mother of God, pray for us sinners, now and at the hour of our death. Amen.
16: Hail Mary, full of grace, the Lord is with thee. Blessed art thou among women, and blessed is the fruit of thy womb, Jesus.
17: Holy Mary, Mother of God, pray for us sinners, now and at the hour of our death. Amen.
16: Hail Mary, full of grace, the Lord is with thee. Blessed art thou among women, and blessed is the fruit of thy womb, Jesus.
17: Holy Mary, Mother of God, pray for us sinners, now and at the hour of our death. Amen.
16: Hail Mary, full of grace, the Lord is with thee. Blessed art thou among women, and blessed is the fruit of thy womb, Jesus.
17: Holy Mary, Mother of God, pray for us sinners, now and at the hour of our death. Amen.
16: Hail Mary, full of grace, the Lord is with thee. Blessed art thou among women, and blessed is the fruit of thy womb, Jesus.
17: Holy Mary, Mother of God, pray for us sinners, now and at the hour of our death. Amen.
16: Glory be to the Father, and to the Son, and to the Holy Spirit.
17: As it was in the beginning, it is now, and ever shall be, world without end. Amen.
14: O my Jesus,
17: forgive us our sins. Save us from the fires of hell. Lead all souls to heaven, especially those most in need of your mercy.
14: The Ascension of our Lord. Why are you standing here looking into the sky? Go out, proclaim the good news. May we become, O Lord, authentic witnesses of your resurrection. We offer this decade for respect life.
18: Our Father, who art in heaven, hallowed be thy name. Thy kingdom come, thy will be done, on earth as it is in heaven.
17: Give us this day our daily bread, and forgive us our trespasses, as we forgive those who trespass against us. And lead us not into temptation, but deliver us from evil. Amen.
18: Hail Mary, full of grace, the Lord is with thee. Blessed art thou among women, and blessed is the fruit of thy womb, Jesus.
17: Holy Mary, Mother of God, pray for us sinners, now and at the hour of our death. Amen.
18: Hail Mary, full of grace, the Lord is with thee. Blessed art thou among women, and blessed is the fruit of thy womb, Jesus.
17: Holy Mary, Mother of God, pray for us sinners, now and at the hour of our death. Amen.
18: Hail Mary, full of grace, the Lord is with thee. Blessed art thou among women, and blessed is the fruit of thy womb, Jesus.
17: Holy Mary, Mother of God, pray for us sinners, now and at the hour of our death. Amen.
18: Hail Mary, full of grace, the Lord is with thee. Blessed art thou among women, and blessed is the fruit of thy womb, Jesus.
17: Holy Mary, Mother of God, pray for us sinners, now and at the hour of our death. Amen.
18: Hail Mary, full of grace, the Lord is with thee. Blessed art thou among women, and blessed is the fruit of thy womb, Jesus.
17: Holy Mary, Mother of God, pray for us sinners, now and at the hour of our death. Amen.
18: Hail Mary, full of grace, the Lord is with thee. Blessed art thou among women, and blessed is the fruit of thy womb, Jesus.
17: Holy Mary, Mother of God, pray for us sinners, now and at the hour of our death. Amen.
18: Hail Mary, full of grace, the Lord is with thee. Blessed art thou among women, and blessed is the fruit of thy womb, Jesus.
17: Holy Mary, Mother of God, pray for us sinners, now and at the hour of our death. Amen.
18: Hail Mary, full of grace, the Lord is with thee. Blessed art thou among women, and blessed is the fruit of thy womb, Jesus.
17: Holy Mary, Mother of God, pray for us sinners, now and at the hour of our death. Amen.
18: Hail Mary, full of grace, the Lord is with thee. Blessed art thou among women, and blessed is the fruit of thy womb, Jesus.
17: Holy Mary, Mother of God, pray for us sinners, now and at the hour of our death. Amen.
18: Hail Mary, full of grace, the Lord is with thee. Blessed art thou among women, and blessed is the fruit of thy womb, Jesus.
17: Holy Mary, Mother of God, pray for us sinners, now and at the hour of our death. Amen.
18: Glory be to the Father, and to the Son, and to the Holy Spirit.
17: As it was in the beginning, it is now, and ever shall be, world without end. Amen.
14: O my Jesus,
17: forgive us our sins, save us from the fires of hell, lead all souls to heaven, especially those most in need of your mercy.
14: the descent of the Holy Spirit. Send forth your Spirit, Lord, and give us the audacity of your true disciples. We offer this decade for vocations to the priesthood and religious life, and all those that are called will accept God's invitation.
19: Our Father, who art in heaven, hallowed be thy name. Thy kingdom come, thy will be done, on earth as it is in heaven.
17: Give us this day our daily bread, and forgive us our trespasses, as we forgive those who trespass against us. And lead us not into temptation, but deliver us from evil. Amen.
19: Hail Mary, full of grace, the Lord is with thee. Blessed art thou among women, and blessed is the fruit of thy womb, Jesus.
17: Holy Mary, Mother of God, pray for us sinners, now and at the hour of our death. Amen.
19: Hail Mary, full of grace, the Lord is with thee. Blessed art thou among women, and blessed is the fruit of thy womb, Jesus.
17: Holy Mary, Mother of God, pray for us sinners, now and at the hour of our death. Amen.
19: Hail Mary, full of grace, the Lord is with thee. Blessed art thou among women, and blessed is the fruit of thy womb, Jesus.
17: Holy Mary, Mother of God, pray for us sinners, now and at the hour of our death. Amen.
19: Hail Mary, full of grace, the Lord is with thee. Blessed art thou among women, and blessed is the fruit of thy womb, Jesus.
17: Holy Mary, Mother of God, pray for us sinners, now and at the hour of our death. Amen.
19: Hail Mary, full of grace, the Lord is with thee. Blessed art thou among women, and blessed is the fruit of thy womb, Jesus.
17: Holy Mary, Mother of God, pray for us sinners, now and at the hour of our death. Amen.
19: Hail Mary, full of grace, the Lord is with thee. Blessed art thou among women, and blessed is the fruit of thy womb, Jesus.
17: Holy Mary, Mother of God, pray for us sinners, now and at the hour of our death. Amen.
19: Hail Mary, full of grace, the Lord is with thee. Blessed art thou among women, and blessed is the fruit of thy womb, Jesus.
17: Holy Mary, Mother of God, pray for us sinners, now and at the hour of our death. Amen.
19: Hail Mary, full of grace, the Lord is with thee. Blessed art thou among women, and blessed is the fruit of thy womb, Jesus.
17: Holy Mary, Mother of God, pray for us sinners, now and at the hour of our death. Amen.
19: Hail Mary, full of grace, the Lord is with thee. Blessed art thou among women, and blessed is the fruit of thy womb, Jesus.
17: Holy Mary, Mother of God, pray for us sinners, now and at the hour of our death. Amen.
19: Hail Mary, full of grace, the Lord is with thee. Blessed art thou among women, and blessed is the fruit of thy womb, Jesus.
17: Holy Mary, Mother of God, pray for us sinners, now and at the hour of our death. Amen.
19: Glory be to the Father, and to the Son, and to the Holy Spirit.
17: As it was in the beginning, it is now, and ever shall be, world without end. Amen.
14: O my Jesus,
17: forgive us our sins, save us from the fire of hell, lead all souls to heaven, especially those most in need of your mercy.
14: The Assumption of Mary into Heaven. I am the resurrection and the life. May these words, Mary, maintain us in the hope and the certainty of an eternal tomorrow. We offer this decade for the sick and the dying.
20: Our Father, who art in heaven, hallowed be thy name. Thy kingdom come, thy will be done, on earth as it is in heaven.
17: Give us this day our daily bread, and forgive us our trespasses, as we forgive those who trespass against us. And lead us not into temptation, but deliver us from evil. Amen.
20: Hail Mary, full of grace, the Lord is with thee. Blessed art thou amongst women, and blessed is the fruit of thy womb, Jesus.
17: Holy Mary, Mother of God, pray for us sinners, now and at the hour of our death. Amen.
20: Hail Mary, full of grace, the Lord is with thee. Blessed art thou amongst women, and blessed is the fruit of thy womb, Jesus.
17: Holy Mary, Mother of God, pray for us sinners, now and at the hour of our death. Amen.
20: Hail Mary, full of grace, the Lord is with thee. Blessed art thou amongst women, and blessed is the fruit of thy womb, Jesus.
17: Holy Mary, Mother of

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5: Sinners, now and at the hour of our death. Amen.
6: Hail Mary, full of grace, the Lord is with thee. Blessed art thou amongst women, and blessed is the fruit of thy womb, Jesus.
5: Holy Mary, Mother of God, pray for us sinners, now and at the hour of our death. Amen.
6: Hail Mary, full of grace, the Lord is with thee. Blessed art thou amongst women, and blessed is the fruit of thy womb, Jesus.
5: Holy Mary, Mother of God, pray for us sinners, now and at the hour of our death. Amen.
6: Glory be to the Father, and to the Son, and to the Holy Spirit.
5: As it was in the beginning, it is now, and ever shall be, world without end. Amen.
7: O my Jesus,
5: forgive us our sins, save us from the fire of hell, lead all souls to heaven, especially those most in need of your mercy.
7: The Coronation of Mary in Heaven. O Mary, crowned in glory, kindle us continually by the flame of love of your immaculate heart. We offer this decade for the youth of our nation.
8: Our Father, who art in heaven, hallowed be thy name. Thy kingdom come, thy will be done on earth as it is in heaven.
5: Give us this day our daily bread, and forgive us our trespasses, as we forgive those who trespass against us. And lead us not into temptation, but deliver us from evil. Amen.
8: Hail Mary, full of grace, the Lord is with thee. Blessed art thou among women, and blessed is the fruit of thy womb, Jesus.
5: Holy Mary, Mother of God, pray for our sinners, now and at the hour of our death. Amen.
8: Hail Mary, full of grace, the Lord is with thee. Blessed art thou among women, and blessed is the fruit of thy womb, Jesus.
5: Holy Mary, Mother of God, pray for us sinners, now and at the hour of our death. Amen.
8: Hail Mary, full of grace, the Lord is with thee. Blessed art thou among women, and blessed is the fruit of thy womb, Jesus.
5: Holy Mary, Mother of God, pray for us sinners, now and at the hour of our death. Amen.
8: Hail Mary, full of grace, the Lord is with thee. Blessed art thou among women, and blessed is the fruit of thy womb, Jesus.
5: Holy Mary, Mother of God, pray for us sinners, now and at the hour of our death. Amen.
8: Hail Mary, full of grace, the Lord is with thee. Blessed art thou among women, and blessed is the fruit of thy womb, Jesus.
5: Holy Mary, Mother of God, pray for us sinners, now and at the hour of our death. Amen.
8: Hail Mary, full of grace, the Lord is with thee. Blessed art thou among women, and blessed is the fruit of thy womb, Jesus.
5: Holy Mary, Mother of God, pray for us sinners, now and at the hour of our death. Amen.
8: Hail Mary, full of grace, the Lord is with thee. Blessed art thou among women, and blessed is the fruit of thy womb, Jesus.
5: Holy Mary, Mother of God, pray for us sinners, now and at the hour of our death. Amen.
8: Hail Mary, full of grace, the Lord is with thee. Blessed art thou among women, and blessed is the fruit of thy womb, Jesus.
5: Holy Mary, Mother of God, pray for us sinners, now and at the hour of our death. Amen.
8: Hail Mary, full of grace, the Lord is with thee. Blessed art thou among women, and blessed is the fruit of thy womb, Jesus.
5: Holy Mary, Mother of God, pray for us sinners, now and at the hour of our death. Amen.
8: Hail Mary, full of grace, the Lord is with thee. Blessed art thou among women, and blessed is the fruit of thy womb, Jesus.
5: Holy Mary, Mother of God, pray for us sinners, now and at the hour of our death. Amen.
8: Glory be to the Father, and to the Son, and to the Holy Spirit.
5: As it was in the beginning, it is now, and ever shall be, world without end. Amen.
7: O my Jesus,
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1: Greetings, friends and new listeners. Welcome to The Sound of Faith. I'm Sharon Ott, thanking you for joining us today because we know faith comes by hearing and hearing by the Word of God. I'm truly excited to bring you today's message, Songs in the Night. Do you know that there are some songs that God only gives us in the night? This often is the time of deep sorrow and great trial and increased pain, perhaps even hopelessness. It was in those very times that my Lord gave me His song to sing, and even sent His angel to sing His song to me. I hope you will be blessed today by this word of the Lord, Songs in the Night.
2: My spirit is crying out unto you, God, where are you? I need you to look at me. I need to hear from you because now the billows and the waves are overflowing me. Yet the Lord will command His loving kindness in the daytime, and in the night His song shall be with me, and my prayer unto the God of my life. So in the midst of all this sorrow, when nothing will come out of his soul but tears and weeping, and it's so quiet, he can't get a song out. But what happens? In the midst of all of that, he said, your song will be with me, because there are times that God will sing a song to you when you're in the midnight hour, when you're in that place where your heart has lost its joy and you feel alone and you feel like you have no praise. Like Job, he had nothing to give God, but God gave him songs in the night. And when you're in that place, God will give you a song in the night. God will come and sing a song to you. I know it because I've had him do it for me. I have heard songs in the night. Sometimes it was just one person singing. Sometimes it was the choir singing. And it was not a song I'd ever heard in my life. It wasn't a song that it was in my spirit. You know, your spirit's got a library of songs and they can come up anytime. But these were songs I've never heard. When I got up the next day, if I could have just remembered them, if I could have sat down and wrote the music and the songs, I tell you, I would have all kinds of royalties coming in. I would be standing up there on the stage with Martha Munizzi, but she gets to remember her songs and I don't. But God says that's because these songs are not for anybody else but you. Right now, I'm singing to you. Right now, you need a song. This is not so you can get a name or be a songwriter, be popular. This is for you. It's the midnight hour, and you need somebody to encourage you. And so God says, I will sing a song to you. You know, have you ever gone to bed troubled and burdened? You know how they tell you sleep on it? You know, something about sleeping on it supposed to make it better. Sometimes it does, especially if you're about ready to go tell somebody off. Sleep on it. And the next day you'll probably say, you know, I'm just going to drop this thing. It's just not worth all this trouble. Sometimes your mind is all full of confusion. You're about ready to make the wrong decision, but you sleep on it. And you wake up and you think about it. But sometimes it's a supernatural intervention. God's given you a brain. If you use it, it'll work. I mean, just use the brain you got. And most of the time, that'll be sufficient. But when it's not and you need a divine interpretation and intervention from God, He'll speak to you. And He'll visit you in the night season. And sometimes He'll speak a word, but sometimes He'll sing a song. Because if you begin to sing, I don't care how you feel, if you begin to sing, you'll feel better. But what happens is we button our lips. We say, I can't sing. I just can't sing. No, you can't sing like that. You got to open up your mouth. But when you begin to sing, then the joy bells begin to ring. How many say amen? So you went to bed. You were troubled. You might have been full of fear. You might have been full of doubt. You might have been full of all kinds of questions. But in the middle of the night, and I want you to see this, what verse 8 said, yet the Lord will do what? Say that word. That was weak. Say it like it needs to be said. The Lord will command. Now I want you to get a picture. The Lord is commanding a song to be sung to you in the night. He must be commanding somebody. It's not the Mormon Tabernacle Choir. They're not going to come to your house. He's going to get those angels that are on the night shift. He's going to say, get out your harps. I command you to get out your harps and go sing a song to Sister Sharon, because she's in a test. She's in a trial. She's discouraged. She needs a song. I want you to go sing a song to her tonight. You didn't know that was in there, did you? See, you done read that verse before. You didn't know he commands. If you're going to command, you got to command somebody. I don't think God commands himself. Do you command yourself? Does God command himself? No, God commands angels. He said he sends forth ministering spirits to minister to the heirs of salvation. And so he says, all right, I want the angels that are on night shift tonight. You know those ones that only work the night shift? They come and sing you a song in the nighttime. How many say amen? So here comes God's angels. Let me tell you something. There is no song that is so sweet than the one that is sung in the midnight hour. Oh, there is nothing that is so beautiful as when God sends his angels to sing that song to you when you are in the midnight hour of your soul, when your soul is in that place, and he sends you that song. Now, what happens is God causes you to hear that song when you wake up the next morning. Do you wake up the same way you went to bed? Or do you wake up feeling victory? Hope. You got this good feeling. You got this feeling that something good is going to happen. You got this feeling that God is doing something. He's working it out. You have this feeling that God is moving, that God is going to give you victory, that you are going to triumph over your enemy, that God's going to turn it around, that God is going to move somehow. You wake up with a complete different attitude, because in the night season, God commanded his song to be sung to you, and you heard it in the spirit. Not with your natural ears, but with your ears in the spirit, you heard that song. And it stirred your heart up to have hope and to believe. So when you wake up in the morning, you wake up singing. You wake up with a different attitude and rejoicing. Flip over to Psalm 59, verse 16. But I will sing of thy power. Yea, I will sing aloud of thy mercy in the morning. For thou hast been my defense and refuge in the day of my trouble. Unto thee, O my strength, will I sing, for God is my defense and the God of my mercy. So what happens is when you get up in the morning, what do you start doing? You start walking around singing out loud. You know, you're combing your hair. You're getting your clothes on. You're getting your stuff together. What are you doing? You're singing while you're doing it. You're singing because in that midnight hour, the angels of God visited you and sang a song to you. And you wake up with a praise. The devil thought he took your praise away because your soul was quiet. It was cast down. You couldn't say a word, but God commanded a song to be sung to you in the midnight hour. And now when you wake up, you're singing out loud. And you're singing of God's mercy. And you're singing of God's strength. When you went to bed, you were down. When you went to bed, you were discouraged. But now the one who is your strength has sung his song to you. You have your Bibles at Psalm 32, verse 7. Thou art my hiding place. Thou shalt preserve me from trouble. Thou shalt compass me about. That means encircle me on all sides with songs of deliverance. I'm going to read one more verse and I'm going to be done, but I want you to see this. Now, this is David saying to God, you are my hiding place. You encompass me about with songs of deliverance. Now, what is the song that God sings to David? Look at verse 8, because now it changes. It's in the first person. God is speaking. God is answering David, and he is singing this song. And this is what God's song is. I will instruct thee and teach thee in the way which thou shalt go. I will guide thee with mine eye. That's the song that God will sing to you. That's the song of deliverance. When you don't know what to do or where to turn, and you run to God and say, Lord, you're my hiding place. You will surround me with songs of deliverance. And God said, yes, I will. I will instruct thee in the way that thou shalt go. I will guide thee with mine eye. I will answer you. I won't leave you alone. I'll take you on to victory. Isn't that powerful? Let me tell you something. There are some songs that are only sung in the night. There are some melodies that God will only send in the night. There are some doors that only open at midnight. There are some breakthroughs that only come at midnight. There are some angels that only visit you in the nighttime. So if you're in that place, rejoice in the Lord and lift up your soul. Because if you hear God's song in the night, then Psalm 119:62 says, at midnight, I will rise to give thee thanks unto thee because of thy righteous judgments, and I will sing aloud of thy mercy in the morning. From midnight to morning, God gives a song. Give him a praise tonight. Give him a praise tonight. Hallelujah. Thank you for the midnight blessings. Thank you for the midnight blessings, Lord. Thank you for a song to sing.
1: Amen. I hope you're receiving encouragement from today's message, Songs in the Night. Do you know that there are some songs that are only sung in the midnight hour? Like when Paul and Silas were beaten with many stripes and cast into prison. But at midnight, they sang a song of victory, and it literally shook the foundations of the earth and opened the prison doors. Because there are some doors that God only opens at midnight. Like the door out of Egypt that he opened to the children of Israel at midnight, and all night long they crossed over into their freedom. It was night when God sent his angel to open the prison doors to free Peter. I think there are some angels that only work the night shift, like the one who appeared to Paul on the storm-tossed ship to Rome, where 276 men despaired of life, and all hope was gone. But Paul said, this very night, the angel of the Lord came to me and said, be of good cheer, Paul. All will be saved. If we were to choose one Bible character who epitomizes the ultimate of human suffering and loss, it would be Job. He lost everything dear to him in one day, and Satan really thought he had destroyed Job because having killed all his sheep and oxen, Job didn't even have one animal to sacrifice to God in worship. But in the midst of his deepest despair, one wise counselor said, he that is perfect in knowledge is with you, who gives you songs in the night. Songs in the Night can be ordered on CD for yourself or perhaps to share with a Christian friend you know who is undergoing severe trials. 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
1: Praise the Lord. 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This is David Middleton welcoming you to the Doers of the Word radio program where we're teaching you the uncompromised Word. We've been teaching on the Word of God, living and abiding in you, the power of it, what the Word is to you, and we're talking now on the subject of the parable of the sower, which is very important if you're going to understand how the Word brings forth fruit. The parable of the sower, there are three references to it in the Gospels, in Matthew chapter 13, Mark chapter 4, and Luke chapter 8. The parable of the sower brings a revelation of the understanding of how the Word produces fruit in your life. It also brings a revelation of the spiritual warfare which occurs against the Word once it has been sown in your heart. The subject of the parable is the Word of God. The object of the parable is how to produce the hundredfold return on the Word, 30, 60, 100, which is fruit, more fruit, and much fruit. It's also, as we mentioned, a revelation of Satan's activity, and remember that he comes to try to take the Word out of your heart. Jesus gave the parable, and the disciples came when Jesus was alone to find out the explanation of it. And Jesus said that it was for them to know the mysteries of the kingdom of God. And he begins to explain it, declaring that the subject is the Word of God. And then this is important where he talks about the sower, soweth the word. That shows you what the subject is, not the ground. And one thing we need to realize, there are four different examples of the word sown in the ground. And the ground is a type of the heart of man. All heard the word, and every single one who heard the word had it sown in their heart. So that tells you it's easy to get the word into your heart. Every time you hear it, it gets into your heart, whether you understand it or not. The difference in all four cases is what each person did with the word after they heard it and had it sown in their heart. Did they keep it or not? Did they allow this to bring forth fruit, or was the devil successful to take it out and stop it from producing fruit? This is extremely important for you to understand. So the ground shows whether they kept the word in their heart and whether it was able to bring forth fruit. Fruit bearing is not dependent upon your circumstances. It is dependent upon the word in you. Remember, the word is like seed. It's incorruptible seed. It will grow on its own and it will produce fruit. The word will produce after its own kind. It is dependent upon what you and I do with the word of God once it's been sown in our heart. The word will bring forth fruit unless the devil steals the word, takes it out some way, or causes us to get offended or fall away at the time of temptation, or chokes it some way along the lines if we give place to the devil. It is essential that we do the things that are said in this parable if we're going to see the word bring forth fruit in our life. Now, there in Mark chapter 4, Matthew chapter 13, and Luke chapter 8, we're going to read the explanation out of Mark chapter 4. It says in verse 14, "The sower soweth the word. These are they by the wayside where the word is sown. When they've heard, Satan cometh immediately and taketh away the word that was sown in their hearts. And these are they likewise which are sown on stony ground, who when they've heard the word, immediately receive it with gladness, and have no root in themselves, and so endure but for a time. Afterward, when affliction or persecution ariseth for the word's sake, immediately they are offended. And these are they which are sown among thorns, such as hear the word, and the cares of this world, the deceitfulness of riches, the lusts of other things entering in, choke the word, and it becometh unfruitful. And these are they which are sown on good ground, such as hear the word, receive it, bring forth fruit, some 30-fold, some 60, and some 100. In the last broadcast, we discussed the first type of the ground, and which we're going to review briefly, and then we got into the second type. In the particular area of the first type of ground, where the word was sown by the wayside, in the parable, the fowls came, devoured it. Now, this is where someone hears the word, and in Matthew 13, 19, in Mark 4, 15, and in Luke 8, 12, in all three accounts of the parable, when they heard the word, it was sown in their heart. And Satan came immediately to take the word out of their heart. He comes for the word, not for you. And we saw that in Mark chapter 4 in verse 15. Satan cometh immediately. This is why the enemy, he won't waste any time attacking the word and trying to get you not to do it and to go do something contrary to the word so he can successfully take it out of your heart. The key is that you must keep it in your heart. Now, in Luke chapter 8, verse 12, it says, lest you should believe and be saved. This is why he comes to try to get the word out. If the word stays in your heart, it will produce fruit in your life. Now, how can Satan get the word out of your heart? It's revealed in Matthew 13, verse 19. The reason they were able to get it out of the heart is because they understood it not. Without spiritual understanding, Satan can take the word out of your heart. Why? Because you don't do what it says. And if you don't do what it says, then you will not keep it in the midst of your heart, and he will take this out. It is extremely important that you are a hearer and a doer of the word of God, and you get spiritual understanding, which the Holy Spirit will bring that forth as he opens the eyes of your understanding. Now, the second type of ground is the word sown on the stony ground. In the parable, the lack of roots and moisture caused it to be scorched when the sun came up. The sun's a type of Satan, and it withered. This is the case where he heard the word, and he got it sown in his heart. And he obviously understood it because he received it with joy and gladness. You know, if you didn't understand what you had heard, you certainly wouldn't have joy or gladness over it because you wouldn't know what you actually just heard. So he understood it. He received it with joy and gladness. Now, as we pointed out in the last broadcast, and it's very important to bring it out again to you, that the way you receive the word is important because it's revealed in these scriptures. In Mark chapter 4, in verse 16, where it says, immediately they received it with gladness. The word receive is the Greek word lambano, and this particular word means a self-prompted taking hold of, an active reception. Now, in Luke chapter 8, in verse 13, where it says, which when they hear, receive the word with joy, this is a different Greek word. The word for receive there is the word dekamai, which means a ready reception of what is offered to you, a passive reception. As you look at these points, they're not a contradiction. You must understand that each account is giving revelation. So when you put this all together, you're going to get a full understanding of what it means in the parable of the sower to bring forth fruit and hear about what is important to receive the word. First of all, you must have a ready reception of what's offered to you. Be ready to receive it, a teachable, an acceptance of it. But then you do more than that. You also take hold of it, which is lambano, a self-prompted taking hold of, to apply it in your life. So, if we're going to receive the word properly, we receive what's offered to us with a ready reception, and then we take hold of it to apply it in our life by being a doer of it. Now, in this second account, the problem was they had no root system. No root was established in the ground. No root system. Now, that meant there was no stability because the roots produce the stability of a plant. If the plant is not planted firmly and the root system gets established, then it's not going to be able to bring forth any fruit. And this speaks of the Word of God that must be established in your life. And the way it's going to get established is because you are a hearer and a doer of the Word. It's going to be important that you make the word final authority, first place in your life, and you hear and do it, applying it in your life. That's why you've got to take hold of it to do it. See, if you just hear it and you don't take hold of it to apply it in your life, the enemy will take it out of your heart, and it won't produce any fruit. But if you have it in your heart, and you consistently hear and do it, and become steadfast in it, then you'll establish the root system because you'll be able to deal with the temptations. Because what happens? The Bible says that affliction or persecution arises for the word's sake. That shows you something. The devil is going to come to try to get the word out of you. He comes for the word's sake, not because of you. Now the word affliction is also translated tribulation in Matthew's account in Matthew 13. And this is a particular Greek word, thlipsis, which means pressure. So pressure will come against you. in order to try to take the word out. Now, the word persecution is a particular Greek word, diagmos, which means to put to flight or drive you away. So the enemy is going to press you or try to drive you away so that you'll not continue in the word. Because of the fact that the person did not have a stable root system, he was not established in it, and because of the fact that the pressure came and the persecution or that which tried to put it to flight came, the person got offended in the time of temptation. And when it says in Luke chapter 8 that in time of temptation he fell away, falls away, the word falls away actually means to desert or withdraw from. The person deserts or withdraws from the Word of God himself. When it talks about being offended, that's a person who, for some reason or another, was not continuing to do the Word of God. These are the kind of people that say, well, I tried it, but it didn't work for me. Hey, they didn't get established in it. Or sometimes people get upset about the Word that's coming forth if it's really... people are telling them that they need to do it and apply it in their life and carry it out. Some people don't want to be accountable for doing the word. No, we should always take hold of the word and apply it and do it. It's very important if you're going to bring forth fruit. So here, this is the case. He had no root system established. He only endured for a while. But whenever the temptation came, and then he got, of course, he got offended, and he fell away or stood away or withdrew from the Word of God because of the fact that he didn't have a root system established. What do you need to do? You've got to be having understanding. You've got to take hold of the Word, ready reception of what's offered, apply it in your life, do it consistently, so you get that established root system. You're steadfast on the Word. You're doing the Word, hearing and doing it consistently, so that you'll be able to stand against the temptations of the enemy. And when you stand against the temptations of the enemy, then you're going to be able to see the fruit that's going to be able to come forth as you hear and do the word consistently. The key to seeing the word of God produce fruit is you abiding in the word, continuing the word, hearing and doing the word consistently in your life. The enemy, of course, he'll try any trick possible to try to come and press you. He'll come and try to put you to flight. He'll do anything possible to try to get you to not continue to do the Word of God. So it's important that you understand this. And as we've covered this part today, I trust that you are taking hold of this and understanding, hey, the Word just doesn't automatically produce fruit in me. I am going to have to do some things consistently to see fruit come forth. Now, in the next type of ground where the Word is sown among thorns, we're going to see the Word being in you for a little bit, and then how the enemy tries to work to try to stop it from continuing to go forth towards producing fruit in your life. We'll talk more on the next broadcast. Be a doer. God bless. In closing, are you looking for a New Testament church? We teach and preach the uncompromised Word of God with in-depth teaching, bringing forth scripture after scripture on subject after subject. I also minister healing and deliverance to all who have a need. I minister continual deliverance and healing, doing whatever it takes until a person is set free. I've seen the Lord heal cancer, heart problems, diabetes, eliminate tumors, and bring forth healing from all kinds of sickness and disease. I invite you to visit Jesus is Lord Outreach Center. Our services are Sunday at 10 a.m. and 6:30 p.m. and Wednesday at 7 p.m. The church is located at 2955 West Fairmount Avenue, just west of I-17 and Indian School. For more information, please call 602-279-5212.
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7: 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Are we all going to die? 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Got another wild one for you today. This you need to hear. This is Brother Mike. I'm the professional counselor at the Arizona Deliverance Center. We're downtown on 15th Avenue, just south of Osborne Road. 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I'll send you all the information on the Zooms. Tuesday night is ladies' night, 6:30 p.m. Once a month, we have a healing service, the last Friday of the month at 7 o'clock. We had like 12 to 15 people healed the last healing service. How about you? Why don't you come? You can get healed, and obviously there's no charge. We have a counseling center. If you are a born-again Christian, you're eligible for free individual or family or marital counseling. No charge. No money? No problem. Ready to go? Okay, let's do it. Meteors. Check this out. Here's what our future looks like. I'm reading about our future. Here it comes. Revelation 6. During the opening of the sixth seal of judgment, the sky is described as having stars of the sky fall to earth as figs drop from a fig tree when shaken by a strong wind. You believe that? We call those meteor showers. Meteor showers, only these are not streaking across the sky. They're hitting the earth, Revelation chapter 8. The sounding of the second and third trumpets describes, quote, something like a great mountain burning with fire. Well, that sounds like a volcano. And a great star named Wormwood falling from heaven. Well, that sounds like some kind of special giant meteor. It blazes like a torch. That's what meteors do when they burn up in the atmosphere. Only this one's burning up in the atmosphere and heading toward Earth. And it poisons the Earth's waters. That means that this wormwood is probably going to land in the river Euphrates, would be my guess. Revelation chapter 8 again. The fourth trumpet causes a third of the sun, the moon, and the stars to be darkened. This is talking about the horrible impact this wormwood meteor is going to make on the earth. It's probably an asteroid, to be honest about it. And the smoke from this thing is so big that it blackens out the sun. Hard to believe. Luke chapter 21. Hear the words of the Lord Jesus himself. Quote, nation shall rise against nation, kingdom against kingdom. Great earthquakes will be in divers places, and famines, pestilences, fearful sights, and great signs will occur from heaven. Revelation chapter 6. The sixth seal is open and a major earthquake hits the planet. Revelation chapter 8, an earthquake is triggered by the seventh seal being opened. These are judgment seals during the tribulation. Revelation chapter 11, a severe earthquake destroys a tenth of Jerusalem and another occurs after the Ark of the Covenant is seen in heaven. The Ark of the Covenant has been lost for centuries, over two millennials, and we found out later on it's in heaven. Didn't know that. Revelation 16. During the outpouring of the seventh bowl of God's wrath, the Bible says the most severe earthquake in human history occurs, and it is, quote, such a mighty and great earthquake as has not occurred since men lived on the earth. Can you believe that? That means the earthquake is worse than the ones that happened during the great flood of Noah. Signs are starting to happen, friend. Listen to me carefully. If you take a look at NASA's charting, if you look from the year 2000 to the year 2022, it went from 850 meteorites passing the Earth to over 17,000 in 2022. As of 2024, there have been 27,000. What's happening here? How can this be happening? Well, what's happening is space is starting to go crazy as we get close to the tribulation, where there's so much destruction and heartache, it has never before been seen on the planet Earth. Now look at this stuff statistically, you'll see something interesting. Approximately 25 million meteors. Now meteors are pieces of asteroids. So if an asteroid explodes or parts break off of an asteroid and they enter the Earth's atmosphere, they're called meteorites. If they hit the Earth, they're called meteorites. Meteoroids are the ones that go through the sky when you see a streak and it doesn't land on the Earth, but meteorites are the ones that hit the Earth. 25 million of these things almost every day are flying through space, and they look like fireballs. About 10,000 of them hit the Earth on an annual basis. Only about 10 meteorites are recovered on an annual basis. That's all we get. Most of them land in areas where they can't be recovered, mountain ranges, in the ocean, stuff like that. But check this out. Since 2000, earthquakes have accelerated staggeringly since the year 2000. The numbers of destructive earthquakes registering between 6 and 8 on the Richter scale have literally skyrocketed over the years. This is what's happening. This is exactly what Jesus said would happen. Just last Saturday, or two Saturdays ago, a meteorite almost hit the Earth and flew off the coast of Massachusetts and created a sonic boom that was heard everywhere in the entire state. 230 tons of meteorite exploded just a week or so ago. According to the American Meteor Society, dozens of people across the Northeast saw the fireball that happened about 2 in the afternoon a couple Saturdays ago. Multiple states saw the meteorite. They were able to follow the meteor's path. And here's the thing. The thing was only about 5 feet in diameter. It was less than 6 metric tons. And it was traveling through the Earth's atmosphere at 42,000 1,000 miles an hour. Now, you can imagine the giant asteroid in the Book of Revelation, the Greek word is aster, which means an asteroid, hits the earth, probably hits the river Euphrates, at 42,000 miles an hour. You can see where one-third of the human beings on the earth die. The destruction is mammoth. It's mammoth. Now, granted, most meteors burn up harmlessly in the atmosphere. They don't land. They don't cause any destruction. I get that. That's now. What I'm trying to warn you about is that time is running out. Our time here is running out. Jesus hit it right on the head. He hit it right on the head. There will be wars and rumors of wars. Nation shall rise against nation and kingdom against kingdom. You can see that already starting to happen. Great earthquakes shall be in diverse places. Famines. You look at the countries in Africa, half of them are suffering from a famine right now. Pestilences. Can you imagine? Locust hordes have been reported eating crops in several countries in Africa. Jesus said, fearful sights. That's the Greek word phobeo. It means to have a panic attack over something you're looking at. People will be suffering in fear. Some people will be dying from heart attacks because of fear, Jesus warned. And there will be great signs from heaven. And this is what we're looking at here. With the massive numbers of increases in earthquakes and meteor activity and asteroid activity, all of this is happening now. And God is warning us that during the tribulation, which is only a few years away now, it's going to be exponentially worse. Now is the time to change your life and rededicate your soul to the Lord. You need to do it right now. You need to do it quickly. We're running out of time, folks. The rapture and the tribulation are just around the corner. And nature, so to speak, is telling us we don't have much time left. And we know from NASA, among other agencies in the U.S. government, that the sharp increase in meteors and earthquakes is going to spell doom for most of this planet. See you next time.
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0: Welcome to For Zion's Sake. Isaiah 62:1 is taken directly out of the Hebrew Scriptures when the prophet Isaiah declared, "For Zion's sake I will not keep silent, and for Jerusalem's sake I will not keep quiet, until her righteousness goes forth like brightness, and her salvation like a torch that is burning." Your hosts for the program are Shelley and June Volk, Jewish believers burdened to see Jew and Gentile become one, believers strengthened in their faith and for their Jewish kinsmen to come to the saving knowledge of Jesus as the Messiah, the Son of God.
1: Bless the Lord. Good evening to you and welcome to For Zion's Sake. Thank you for joining us. We're the Volks. My name is Shelley.
2: And my name is June. Hi, everyone.
1: It's good to be with you as we're continuing a theme that was started on Monday evening. And you could say the theme comes out of a verse in John. John chapter 6, verse 63. It reads as follows. It is the Spirit who gives life. L-I-F-E. It is the Spirit who gives life. The flesh profits nothing. The words that I speak to you are spirit and they are life. We're talking this week about the connection, the dramatic connection between the Spirit of the Lord and the Word of the Lord. And we've been seeing how much they have in common. And we spoke about Daniel, a great prophet who spoke, and his identity was because he was a man of a unique spirit. That was the Spirit of God. 2 Timothy 3:16, all scripture is given by inspiration of God. And we need the same inspiration to understand these scriptures as God had when he wrote these scriptures. So we're going to continue on. And we read from 1 Corinthians chapter 2. And I'd like to start there today. Paul quoted a scripture from the Old Testament. Things which eye has not seen and ear has not heard, and which have not entered into the heart of man, all that God has prepared for those who love him. For to us God revealed them through the Spirit, for the Spirit searches all things, even the depths of God. For who among men knows the thoughts of a man except the Spirit of that man, which is in him? Even so, the thoughts of God no one knows except the Spirit of God.
2: That's really deep, Shelley, because basically what it's saying to us and exhorting us not to judge what's in someone else's heart or mind, because no one knows the thoughts of a man except the man. The man knows his motive. The man knows why he's saying something. And then it goes on to say, so with God, the Spirit. In other words, it's the Spirit that reveals what's in God's heart and mind. And it's important for us to know, because we need to ask the Lord what he's trying to speak to us, whether it's through the scriptures as we read them or in our life daily. If something is going wrong, we can ask the Lord, have I done something wrong to bring this about? Or what are you trying to teach me, Lord? And being born again, we have the Spirit of truth living in us to change us, to transform us,
1: yes,
2: into
1: Lord,
2: the likeness of God.
1: That's good. That's really good, Junie. Let's stay in Corinthians. Look at chapter 2, verses 1 to 5, showing the connection between the Spirit of God and the Word of God. And when I came to you, brethren, I did not come with superiority of speech or of wisdom, proclaiming to you the testimony of God. For I determined to know nothing among you except Jesus Christ and him crucified. And I was with you in weakness and in fear and much trembling. And my message, in other words, and the word that he spoke, and the message and my preaching were not in persuasive words of wisdom, but in demonstration of the Spirit and of power. In other words, he spoke through the authority of the Holy Spirit. Let me finish this verse, Junie. That your faith should not rest on the wisdom of men, but on the power of God.
2: And basically what he was saying, Shelley, was because the Lord was calling him to speak the words, the demonstration of the Spirit followed, because it's the spirit that has power. It's the spirit
1: yes.
2: that heals. It's the spirit that gives discernment. It's the spirit that gives guidance, not only to a preacher, but to everyone who calls upon the name of the Lord. And it's so important for us to know that our life can be a demonstration of the power of the Lord without even speaking a word, Shelley.
1: Really?
2: By the way we live.
1: Hallelujah. We see so much of this also in the Old Testament, June, the connection between the Spirit and the Word. For example, Isaiah chapter 59, verse 21. And as for me, this is the Lord speaking, and as for me, this is my covenant with them, says the Lord, my spirit which is upon them, and my words which I have put in your mouth, shall not depart from your mouth, nor from the mouth of your offspring, nor from the mouth of your offspring's offspring, says the Lord, from now and forever. It's a great promise to the people of Israel, even though they might not be living it now, but in the end, it's going to be the glory of God that they'll all be saved.
2: And I'd like to declare a testimony that the Lord revealed himself to me, and almost 18 months later, then to Shelley, and then to each one of our children who married believers, and their children proclaim the word and live for the Lord. And we have great-grandchildren going on 7, and one of them who was really young, Shelley taught to say, boy of God, because Shelley would say to him, Salem, you are a boy of God. And months later, our granddaughter Lisa was in the car with her husband and Salem and her daughter Kaya, and she said, Salem, what did Papa call you? And he sat in the back seat and said, boy of God.
1: That's my boy.
2: I know. And the scripture came alive. Your children, your children's children, and I'll go as far as to say your children's children's children. So yes. I want to encourage anyone listening

0: on the show.
1: Amen.
0: And
1: Amen.
0: we want to live for the Lord and see his life fulfilled in our children.
1: Thank you, Lord.
0: In our children's children and in our children's children's children.
1: Amen.
0: And it has to begin with us.
1: Amen. Amen. Speaking about the connection between the Spirit and the Word, let's go right back to the beginning. I'm reading from Genesis 1. In the beginning, God created the heavens and the earth, and the earth was formless and void, and darkness was over the surface of the deep. And hear this, and the Spirit of God was moving over the surface of the waters. So we have the Spirit moving. And what happened after that? Then God said, let there be light. It's almost like the Spirit of the Lord was preparing God to speak the word. It's an incredible connection that we see throughout the scriptures. And we see it again, certainly in the New Testament, Acts 4:31. And when they had prayed, the place where they were together was shaken, and they were all filled with the Holy Spirit. And what happened after that? And began to speak the word of God with boldness. Again, Junie, it's just incredible. It's good. Acts 13, verses 4 and 5. So being sent out by the Holy Spirit, they went down to Seleucia, and from there they sailed to Cyprus. And when they reached Salamis, they began to speak the word of God in the synagogue of the Jews. It's just over and over throughout Old and New Testaments, we see that without the Spirit, the word is lifeless. With the Spirit, it gives you life. And again, it goes right back to that verse that we started with. It's got to be the Spirit and the Word. And let me see. I've lost my place. Let's go to, I think I mentioned it yesterday, but Proverbs 1:23. Behold, I will pour out my Spirit on you. I will make my words known to you. Again, the connection between the Spirit and the Word is just unbelievable.
0: And the knowledge of God, that he will make his word known to us through the Holy Spirit.
1: Amen. Let's go to 1 Thessalonians chapter 1, verse 5, 6, and 7. For our gospel did not come to you in word only, but also in power and in the Holy Spirit, and with full conviction, just as you know what kind of men we proved to be among you. For your sake, you also became imitators of us and of the Lord, having received the word in much tribulation with the joy of the Holy Spirit, so that you became an example to all the believers in Macedonia and in Achaia. Junie, I'm excited. You know, we knew this thing, but we must have the Spirit, and we must be filled with the Spirit to speak the fullness of the Word of God.
0: And I encourage you listeners to go to our website, which will be stated at the end by Ramon, and order my book, The God Who Answers by Fire, A Jewish Saga, and you will read the testimony of what God did to a Jewish couple who were living in the heights of luxury, and how he saved me and
1: yes,
0: then Shelley
1: Lord.
0: And our children, and then called us to live by faith and trust him.
1: Hallelujah.
0: Without earning money. And that was in 1976. And we're in 2022 today, and we still live the same way, and we have never asked for money. We have never been without clothes or food. And our children the same way, and our grandchildren the same way.
1: Amen. Let me close with John 6:63. It is the Spirit who gives life, L-I-F-E. The flesh profits nothing. The words that I speak to you are Spirit, and they are life. We thank you, Lord.
0: Thank you, Lord.
1: We thank you so much, Lord. You're so gracious.
0: Yes,
1: you're
0: Lord.
1: So mighty. You're so majestic. I pray that these words are affecting the listeners, and they hear it, and they'll really consider being filled with the Spirit if they're not, that they might have the fullness of the Word of God in them to preach or to hear.

0: Pray this in Jesus' holy name.
1: Amen.
2: 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Until next time, the Lord bless thee and keep thee. 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
7: 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In today's episode, Pastor Brian offers a lesson from Psalm 19. 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And while you're there, look for Pastor Brian's book, The Multi-Generational Church Crisis. This compelling book asks the question of the church, what could be accomplished in the name of Christ if we could better understand each other? Let's hear now from Dr. Brian Chappell as he shares the lesson, Declare His Glory.

0: Can you see any stars? The question from a new friend that I had met in rural Mexico. We were discovering a little bit about each other, and he wanted to know the size of my town. He didn't ask me the dimensions, what was it, diameter or circumference. He didn't ask me how many people, how many houses, how many cars. He had heard, though he had never been there, that in Mexico City, the city of 20 million people, that in Mexico City there are so many lights that if you're in Mexico City, you cannot see the stars. And for this rural Mexican farmer, that was just unfathomable. I mean, he uses the stars at night for direction and for time and for seasons and planting. He uses the stars all the time. To be in a world without being able to see the stars, to him would just be to be lost. Well, the psalmist understands some of that, telling us that the stars are not something for us only to see, but to hear. That the heavens are declaring something of God, declaring His glory. Now, if you haven't heard the star language recently, the purpose of the psalmist is to translate for us. What are the stars saying? Among the things they are saying is that the hand that made us is great. Verse 1. The heavens declare the glory of God, and the sky above proclaims His handiwork. If you just take in what we know about our earth and the stars above us, the magnitude as well as the mystery of the heavens are declaring the glory of God. I put this little globe up here. You've been wondering what it was about. If we just go by proportion, if we were to say that this globe in its proportion were to represent our earth, the nearest star, our sun, would be 3 miles away. The next nearest star, Alpha Centauri, 150 miles away, Chicago. The magnitude of the universe that our God has made is declaring His glory. And if you think of that, that's just 2 stars in number, our sun and Alpha Centauri. How many actual stars would there be? Well, if you just take the Milky Way galaxy in which we exist, estimates, 400 billion with a B. 400 billion stars in our galaxy alone. Well, how many galaxies are they? Well, the scientific estimates, 200 billion galaxies. Now, if you do the math, and my calculator burned out at this point, that means the stars that are actually there, though we see in a night sky maybe 3,000 or so in a wonderful night, the actual number of stars is something like 10 to the power of 24, a septillion more than we can see. I don't actually know how much a septillion is, but it was in the article that I read. The magnitude of what we can fathom just by the science that is becoming available to us is saying so much about the glory of God. If you consider the fact that we, in seeing some of those stars with the Hubble telescope that was launched in the mid-90s, recognize now that there are stars that we can see whose diameter, whose circumference exactly, is so big that our entire solar system could fit inside a single star. From the sun to Pluto, that solar system could fit inside a single star. That Eta Carinae, the star that we have measured by magnitude, by its brilliance, is 5 million times the brightness and size of our sun. The God who made such things is truly great. But even as we measure those things, we recognize that what we're saying is that what our eyes are able to see, that what we can measure, is not only declaring the magnitude of God, but the mystery at the same time. We sometimes want to put science and faith at odds, and people want to do that. And yet, what you recognize is that when science is humble about its own limitations, that it is actually affirming the glory of God. Let me go back to the Hubble telescope. A number of us have heard the Big Bang Theory, the idea that the Earth, the universe, began with an explosion of energy and matter that was the Big Bang. And the assumption was, until the lifetime of most of you in this room, until the 1990s, what that would mean was there would be an expanding universe. But an expansion that would be limited simply by the forces of gravity. And then when the Hubble telescope was launched in the 1990s, what we began to discover was the slowing of expansion that was anticipated, theorized, could not be measured. In fact, the expansion was accelerating far beyond what anybody recognized it could be. And the conclusion was there is matter and energy in the universe far beyond what anybody had previously observed or could conceive. So that now the assumption is that the universe that we can observe is only 5% of the universe, that dark energy is 68% of the universe, and dark matter 27% of the universe. That the universe on which we base our sight and our theories and our science is only 5% of the universe that scientists now estimate has to be there in order for the expansion to be countering the forces of gravity as we know them. Now that's actually a wonderful thought. Because it means that there's a certain humility, a certain limitation of what now we know by science. And when the Bible comes and says, the God who did this is great, we have to say, we don't understand it all. After all, even the scientists can't explain dark energy and dark matter. But God did that. There's a humility that affirms the glory in the wonder of God. Now, the reason I say that is it's important for young people, for those who are in college, for those who are in scientific and engineering careers, to recognize that we don't put science and faith in antithesis. But rather we say that when science is honestly done, it is affirming the truth of Scripture, affirming the truth of God. That became so important for me just a few months ago, June a year ago. I was in Orlando speaking at the Gospel Coalition meeting, in which people from around the country had come to talk about various issues, and I was assigned to a faith and science panel and talked about Christians don't put faith and science in antipathy with one another. They understand that if God made all things, then all truth is God's truth. Honest observations, science that is honest inquiry, is going to be affirming the truth that God wants us to know. And that seemed to be so shocking to some people, including a scientist who was there. You never know how your words will affect people. And the man came up to me after the meeting and he said, I have been a scientist assigned to NASA on the Mars project. And I was coming to the conclusion that I had to leave my church and leave my faith because so often I've been taught that science and faith are opposed to one another. I had not considered that if God made all things, then all truth is God's truth. And what that means is I can do scientific inquiry and do it according to Scripture and still discern what God wants me to know. It's what I want us to know. That what God is doing is He is declaring and helping us to see the magnitude of our universe is He is actually helping us declare His own glory. And if all the discussion about dark matter and dark energy is too much, I know it can be, what we simply need to do is do what our family does on some nights. We go to a place that we call Starry Dam, which is near our cabin in Missouri. And it's a place where the trees are back from the lake, and we simply park our car in the dark on top of the dam, and the kids can lie on the roof or the hood of the car, and we just look up until there's a shooting star, and I hear one of my kids say, Dad, did you see that? And I know they just saw the glory. It's what we can see as we hear what the heavens are declaring. The glory of God.
1: 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It may seem hard for younger Christians to believe, but people over 50 were raised during an era when 90% of Americans identified as Christian. These older believers were once part of a majority group that understood the mission of the church was to take control of our culture, to halt its evils. At the same time, Christians under 50 have lived their entire lives perceiving themselves as a minority that needs to make credible their faith to a secular, pluralistic culture. These distinct experiences and perceptions have a profound impact on the priorities different generations have for church ministry. It's no wonder that younger and older believers don't always see eye to eye. In his new book, The Multigenerational Church Crisis, Dr. Brian Chappell asks the question, what could be accomplished in the name of Christ if we could better understand each other? 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You can request your copy of The Multigenerational Church Crisis when you donate online at unlimitedgrace.com or by calling 844-41-GRACE. That's 844-414-7223. And now, more from Brian Chappell on today's Unlimited Grace.
0: What else are the stars saying beyond the fact that the hand that made them is great? Verse 2, day to day pours out speech and night to night reveals knowledge. The stars are not only declaring that our God is great, but that he is gracious. Night to night pours out speech. The language there is actually of a stream that is gushing water. That there is this gushing provision of knowledge that is being revealed. What we could not know, what we could not claim in ourselves, God is providing. This notion of the heavens themselves gushing the knowledge of God is an expression of the graciousness of God, of making himself known to us. And it's happening day after day and night after night with a regularity that is absolutely astounding as it is talking about the steadfastness and faithfulness of God in making himself known to his people. I think we talk about it this way. As sure as day follows night, as sure as dawn, like clockwork, we talk about the work of creation about us. And the psalmist is saying that is a mark of the steadfastness of the faithfulness of God. The prophet Jeremiah says it this way, the steadfast love of the Lord never ceases. His mercies never come to an end. They are new, what? Every morning. New every morning. Great is your faithfulness. The Good News Translation says, God's mercies are as fresh as the morning, as sure as the sunrise. It's the sign of the grace of God that the sun comes up and that we have a fresh day to start again. It's the grace of God. In Annie Get Your Gun, she simply said it this way, what? Got no diamond, got no pearl. Still, I think I'm a lucky girl. Because I got the sun in the morning and the moon at night. Now that's going to be stuck in your head, isn't it? I got the sun in the morning and the moon at night. The psalmist says it this way. Therefore we will not fear. Though the earth shake and the mountains be cast into the midst of the sea. Because God will help us when the morning dawns. This is not about luck. This is about the certainty of a gracious God who makes known his power, his hand, and his care day after day. And some of you know precisely what I'm talking about. When there's been the loss of a loved one, when there's been the loss of career, when there's been the loss of hope, and the darkness comes around, and you've got nothing else, but the sun rises again. And you say, thank you, God, for another day. Thank you for another start. Thank you that the sun came up and reminds me that you are faithful. So the earth gives way. My God is faithful. The sun came up again, and I give praise because of that. What do the stars say? Our God is great. Our God is gracious. And they say it in such a way that the song they sing is unstoppable. Verse 3, there is no speech, nor are there words whose voice is not heard, as though there are no language barriers for the song of the stars. That regardless of what language you speak, you don't have to speak my language or some special language, that God is speaking to people in all places, in all language, of the greatness and the grace that is His, so that they will have His glory declared to them by the creation around them. And not only are there no language barriers, there are no land barriers either. Verse 4. The voice of the stars goes out through all the earth, and their words to the end of the earth. You can't put a fence around the sky. The message of the creation, the song of the stars, is able to reach to all people, regardless of geography. The glory is penetrating. And that message is supposed to bring people hope, the hope that they need, because they see that God is beyond all the things that they consider the barriers and the hurts in their own lives. These things that God is saying to His people are reminding us what Paul himself would say in Romans 1. That we are so concerned at times that there are those people who do not hear or cannot hear the message of salvation that God provides. But Paul says in Romans 1, taking these concepts out of the Psalms, what can be known about God is plain to people because God has shown it to them. For His invisible attributes, namely His eternal power, that is, that He is great, and His divine nature, that He is gracious, have been clearly perceived ever since the creation of the world in the things that have been made, so that they are without excuse. When a heart is humbled and ears are open, the song of the stars is there. The hand that made us is great, and the hand that holds us is gracious. Creation is saying that song over and over again, and even a child can understand it. I can remember the very first time that we as a family took a trip to the Rockies through Colorado. And at that point, we had just one child, our oldest son, Colin, and he was in a car seat sitting in the back of our vintage Ford Pinto as we started chugging up the first mountain pass beyond Pueblo, Colorado. And as we started chugging up that first mountain pass, Colin, who had been passed out because he'd seen the mountains, you know, for hours by that point, kept wondering when we were going to get there. He'd fallen asleep. But the Pinto began to struggle in the mountain pass. And as it chugged along and trucks began to pass us, he woke up. Where are we? We said, Colin, we are in the Rocky Mountains. His eyes grew wide. He looked around and he said, where's God? Because majesty means the glory can't be far away. Even a child knows that. Of course, he was looking for God in a childlike way. But we who know so much more about the majesty and the mystery of creation ourselves ought to be able to say, God is disclosing His hand. John Piper talked about putting on different glasses at some point. You know, we put on sunglasses this time of year as we're going on vacation. I have an assignment for you. The assignment is, as you're looking at the mountains, as you're taking the hike, as you're going down the river this season, don't just put on your sunglasses. Put on your glory glasses. What is God meaning for you to see in the creation? John Piper described what a teacher of his taught, these seven things or so. He says, first, if you put on your glory glasses, at least once every day, look steadily up at the sky and remember that you are on a planet traveling in space with wonderfully mysterious things above you and all around you. Will your glory glasses show you that? There are wonderful things all about me. Two, pray that this perspective will keep you from the cynicism expressed by Bertrand Russell before his death when he said, There is darkness without, and when I die, there will be darkness within. There is no splendor, no vastness anywhere, only triviality for a moment, and then nothing. If you put on your glory glasses, you will not see nothing. 3, open your eyes and ears. Once every day, simply stare at a tree, a flower, a cloud, or a person. And with the freshness of vision that you had in childhood, at least for a little while, try to look with the way that Lewis Carroll described, as a child looks with a pure, unclouded brow and dreaming eyes of wonder. Wouldn't that be wonderful? You remember when you thought the world was full of wonder? If for just a moment you could look at a flower or a tree or a mountain or a stream and say, glory. Look at the glory there. If you could do it just for a few seconds a day, wouldn't it change your perspective on things? It would mean this. Do not demean your own uniqueness by envy of others, but believe actually that God has created you for a purpose. That will mean, 5, that you should not be fool enough to suppose that the trouble and pain that you do experience are evil parentheses in your existence, but are very likely ladders to moral and spiritual glory. If the world is God's world, if He not only made it, but holds it, then the things that are happening, though it's in a fallen creation, are the ladders by which we experience a greater understanding of our need of grace and His greatness. And these hard things that we face are not just parentheses that have no purpose, but rather the ladders by which we discern the glory of God in the grace that He provides. 6, he writes, if for nothing more than the sake of a change of view, assume that your ancestry is from the heavens rather than from caves. And 7, even if you turn out to be wrong, bet your life on the assumption that this world is not idiotic, it is not run by an absentee landlord, but that today, this very day, some stroke is being added to the cosmic canvas of your life by the one who calls himself Alpha and Omega, whereby one day with joy you will say, thank you, Lord, for painting that stroke on my life.
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6: God lives and works today. Do you feel oppressed by the powers of darkness that fill our world today? The powers of hatred, suffering, and death? Today's program by Basilea Schlink will tell about a power that is greater than all of these.
7: Mother Basilea once shared with us an experience which she had as she stood before the starvation cell of Father Maximilian Kolbe, a priest who was martyred in Auschwitz during World War II. She said, I had read Maximilian Kolbe's story, and it moved me very deeply. Some of the men who were brought to these starvation cells lost their minds. They screamed day and night. However, there was one cell from which no one ever heard any screaming. It was the cell of Maximilian Kolbe, a man who loved Jesus and who had chosen this death out of fervent love for him. Up until the end, he could be heard singing in this cell, as he praised and worshipped our Lord Jesus. And his face shone till the very hour of his death. What kind of power can be greater than such tribulation, such torture, such a death by starvation? What power is greater than all fears, than all physical sufferings, than all temptations? What power is greater? Affliction, temptation, suffering, and death, these all belong to our earthly life. Jesus, however, tells us about another life, divine life. This life has been promised to all those who love Jesus and will follow him, those who are willing to forsake, lose, and sacrifice that which they hold dear. These people value Jesus above all. They have divine life, which consists of love, the love of God that is shed abroad in our hearts.

Yes, love is the strongest power, and love for Jesus, this divine life inspired by the Holy Spirit, is greater than all tribulation and all affliction that may descend upon us. We need this love for Jesus, and Jesus needs our love too. And so Jesus stands before us ever anew, begging for our love. He asks us, "Will you give me your love? Will you accompany me on the path that I take? I won't disappoint you. I will make you blissful because I am love itself."

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3: 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She was a faithful volunteer for the Radio Family Rosary program for over 35 years. She helped with the monthly newsletter and through the years with many other tasks. We will remember her in a special way for years of service she so graciously gave to Radio Family Rosary. May her soul rest in eternal peace. Today we also honor our program for the Sacred Heart of Jesus. Today at 1 p.m., the United States bishops will consecrate the United States to the Sacred Heart of Jesus. Bishop John Dolan invites the faithful to pray the novena of the Sacred Heart of Jesus for our country through July 5th, the 250th anniversary of our country. At this time, we'd like to invite you to please join Father Dale and the Most Holy Trinity Order as we come together to pray the luminous mysteries of the Most Holy Rosary.
4: In the name of the Father, and of the Son, and of the Holy Spirit. Amen. I believe in God, the Father Almighty, creator of heaven and earth, and in Jesus Christ, his only Son, our Lord, who was conceived by the power of the Holy Spirit, born of the Virgin Mary, suffered under Pontius Pilate, was crucified, died, and was buried. He descended into hell. On the third day he rose again from the dead. He ascended into heaven, and is seated at the right hand of the Father. From there he will come to judge the living and the dead.
5: I believe in the Holy Spirit, the Holy Catholic Church, the communion of saints, the forgiveness of sins, the resurrection of the body, and life everlasting. Amen.
4: Our Father, who art in heaven, hallowed be thy name. Thy kingdom come, thy will be done, on earth as it is in heaven.
5: Give us this day our daily bread, and forgive us our trespasses, as we forgive those who trespass against us. And lead us not into temptation, but deliver us from evil.
4: Hail Mary, full of grace, the Lord is with you. Blessed are you among women, and blessed is the fruit of your womb, Jesus.
5: Holy Mary, Mother of God, pray for us sinners, now and at the hour of our death. Amen.
4: Hail Mary, full of grace, the Lord is with you. Blessed are you among women, and blessed is the fruit of your womb, Jesus.
5: Holy Mary, Mother of God, pray for us sinners, now and at the hour of our death. Amen.
4: Hail Mary, full of grace, the Lord is with you. Blessed are you among women, and blessed is the fruit of your womb, Jesus.
5: Holy Mary, Mother of God, pray for us sinners now and at the hour of our death. Amen.
4: Glory be to the Father, and to the Son, and to the Holy Spirit.
5: As it was in the beginning, is now, and ever shall be, world without end. Amen.
6: The first luminous mystery, the baptism of Jesus. And when Jesus was baptized, the heavens were opened, and he saw the Spirit of God descending like a dove, and alighting on him. And lo, a voice from heaven saying, This is my beloved Son, with whom I am well pleased. Our Father, who art in heaven, hallowed be thy name. Thy kingdom come, thy will be done, on earth as it is in heaven.
5: Give us this day our daily bread, and forgive us our trespasses, as we forgive those who trespass against us. And lead us not into temptation, but deliver us from evil. Amen.
6: Hail Mary, full of grace, the Lord is with you. Blessed are you among women, and blessed is the fruit of your womb, Jesus.
5: Holy Mary, Mother of God, pray for us sinners, now and at the hour of our death. Amen.
6: Hail Mary, full of grace, the Lord is with you. Blessed are you among women, and blessed is the fruit of your womb, Jesus.
5: Holy Mary, Mother of God, pray for us sinners now and at the hour of our death. Amen.
6: Hail Mary, full of grace, the Lord is with you. Blessed are you among women, and blessed is the fruit of your womb, Jesus.
5: Holy Mary, Mother of God, pray for us sinners now and at the hour of our death. Amen.
6: Hail Mary, full of grace, the Lord is with you. Blessed are you among women, and blessed is the fruit of your womb, Jesus.
5: Holy Mary, Mother of God, pray for us sinners now and at the hour of our death. Amen.
6: Hail Mary, full of grace, the Lord is with you. Blessed are you among women, and blessed is the fruit of your womb, Jesus.
5: Holy Mary, Mother of God, pray for us sinners now and at the hour of our death. Amen.
6: Hail Mary, full of grace, the Lord is with you. Blessed are you among women, and blessed is the fruit of your womb, Jesus.
5: Holy Mary, Mother of God, pray for us sinners now and at the hour of our death. Amen.
6: Hail Mary, full of grace, the Lord is with you. Blessed are you among women, and blessed is the fruit of your womb, Jesus.
5: Holy Mary, Mother of God, pray for us sinners now and at the hour of our death. Amen.
6: Hail Mary, full of grace, the Lord is with you. Blessed are you among women, and blessed is the fruit of your womb, Jesus.
5: Holy Mary, Mother of God, pray for us sinners now and at the hour of our death. Amen.
6: Hail Mary, full of grace, the Lord is with you. Blessed are you among women, and blessed is the fruit of your womb, Jesus.
5: Holy Mary, Mother of God, pray for us sinners now and at the hour of our death. Amen.
6: Hail Mary, full of grace, the Lord is with you. Blessed are you among women, and blessed is the fruit of your womb, Jesus.
5: Holy Mary, Mother of God, pray for us sinners now and at the hour of our death. Amen.
6: Glory be to the Father, and to the Son, and to the Holy Spirit.
5: As it was in the beginning, it is now, and ever shall be, world without end. Amen.
6: O my Jesus,
5: forgive us our sins, save us from the fires of hell, lead all souls to heaven, especially those who most need of thy mercy.
7: The second luminous mystery, the wedding at Cana. His mother said to the servants, "Do whatever he tells you." Jesus said to them, "Fill the jars with water," and they filled them up to the brim. "Our Father, who art in heaven, hallowed be thy name. Thy kingdom come, thy will be done, on earth as it is in heaven.
5: Give us this day our daily bread, and forgive us our trespasses, as we forgive those who trespass against us. And lead us not into temptation, but deliver us from evil. Amen.
7: Hail Mary, full of grace, the Lord is with you. Blessed are you among women, and blessed is the fruit of your womb, Jesus.
5: Holy Mary, Mother of God, pray for us sinners now and at the hour of our death. Amen.
7: Hail Mary, full of grace, the Lord is with you. Blessed are you among women, and blessed is the fruit of your womb, Jesus.
5: Holy Mary, Mother of God, pray for us sinners now and at the hour of our death. Amen.
7: Hail Mary, full of grace, the Lord is with you. Blessed are you among women, and blessed is the fruit of your womb, Jesus.
5: Holy Mary, Mother of God, pray for us sinners now and at the hour of our death. Amen.
7: Hail Mary, full of grace, the Lord is with you. Blessed are you among women, and blessed is the fruit of your womb, Jesus.
5: Holy Mary, Mother of God, pray for us sinners now and at the hour of our death. Amen.
7: Hail Mary, full of grace, the Lord is with you. Blessed are you among women, and blessed is the fruit of your womb, Jesus.
5: Holy Mary, Mother of God, pray for us sinners now and at the hour of our death. Amen.
7: Hail Mary, full of grace, the Lord is with you. Blessed are you among women, and blessed is the fruit of your womb, Jesus.
5: Holy Mary, Mother of God, pray for us sinners now and at the hour of our death. Amen.
7: Hail Mary, full of grace, the Lord is with you. Blessed are you among women, and blessed is the fruit of your womb, Jesus.
5: Holy Mary, Mother of God, pray for us sinners now and at the hour of our death. Amen.
7: Hail Mary, full of grace, the Lord is with you. Blessed are you among women, and blessed is the fruit of your womb, Jesus.
5: Holy Mary, Mother of God, pray for us sinners now and at the hour of our death. Amen.
7: Hail Mary, full of grace, the Lord is with you. Blessed are you among women, and blessed is the fruit of your womb, Jesus.
5: Holy Mary, Mother of God, pray for us sinners now and at the hour of our death. Amen.
7: Hail Mary, full of grace, the Lord is with you. Blessed are you among women, and blessed is the fruit of your womb, Jesus.
5: Holy Mary, Mother of God, pray for us sinners now and at the hour of our death. Amen.
7: Glory be to the Father, and to the Son, and to the Holy Spirit.
5: As it was in the beginning, it is now, and ever shall be, a world without end.
7: O my Jesus,
5: forgive us our sins, save us from the fires of hell, lead all souls to heaven, especially those in most need of thy mercy.
6: The third luminous mystery, proclaiming the kingdom. And preach as you go, saying, the kingdom of heaven is at hand. Heal the sick, raise the dead, cleanse lepers, cast out demons. You received without pay, give without pay. Our Father, who art in heaven, hallowed be thy name. Thy kingdom come, thy will be done, on earth as it is in heaven.
5: Give us this day our daily bread, and forgive us our trespasses, as we forgive those who trespass against us. And lead us not into temptation, but deliver us from evil. Amen.
6: Hail Mary, full of grace, the Lord is with you. Blessed are you among women, and blessed is the fruit of your womb, Jesus.
5: Holy Mary, Mother of God, pray for us sinners, now and at the hour of our death. Amen.
6: Hail Mary, full of grace, the Lord is with you. Blessed are you among women, and blessed is the fruit of your womb, Jesus.
5: Holy Mary, Mother of God, pray for us sinners, now and at the hour of our death. Amen.
6: Hail Mary, full of grace, the Lord is with you. Blessed are you among women, and blessed is the fruit of your womb, Jesus.
5: Holy Mary, Mother of God, pray for us sinners now and at the hour of our death. Amen.
6: Hail Mary, full of grace, the Lord is with you. Blessed are you among women, and blessed is the fruit of your womb, Jesus.
5: Holy Mary, Mother of God, pray for us sinners now and at the hour of our death. Amen.
6: Hail Mary, full of grace, the Lord is with you. Blessed are you among women, and blessed is the fruit of your womb, Jesus.
5: Holy Mary, Mother of God, pray for us sinners now and at the hour of our death. Amen.
6: Hail Mary, full of grace, the Lord is with you. Blessed are you among women, and blessed is the fruit of your womb, Jesus.
5: Holy Mary, Mother of God, pray for us sinners now and at the hour of our death. Amen.
6: Hail Mary, full of grace, the Lord is with you. Blessed are you among women, and blessed is the fruit of your womb, Jesus.
5: Holy Mary, Mother of God, pray for us sinners now and at the hour of our death. Amen.
6: Hail Mary, full of grace, the Lord is with you. Blessed are you among women, and blessed is the fruit of your womb, Jesus.
5: Holy Mary, Mother of God, pray for us sinners now and at the hour of our death. Amen.
6: Hail Mary, full of grace, the Lord is with you. Blessed are you among women, and blessed is the fruit of your womb, Jesus.
5: Holy Mary, Mother of God, pray for us sinners now and at the hour of our death. Amen.
6: Hail Mary, full of grace, the Lord is with you. Blessed are you among women, and blessed is the fruit of your womb, Jesus.
5: Holy Mary, Mother of God, pray for us sinners now and at the hour of our death. Amen.
6: Glory be to the Father, and to the Son, and to the Holy Spirit.
5: As it was in the beginning, is now, and ever shall be, world without end.
6: O my Jesus, forgive us our sins,
5: save us from the fires of hell, and lead all souls to heaven, especially those in most need of thy mercy.
8: The fourth luminous mystery, the Transfiguration. And as he was praying, his appearance was altered, and his garment became dazzling white. And a voice came out of the cloud saying, "This is my Son, my chosen, listen to him. Our Father, who art in heaven, hallowed be thy name. Thy kingdom come, thy will be done, on earth as it is in heaven.
5: Give us this day our daily bread, and forgive us our trespasses, as we forgive those who trespass against us. And lead us not into temptation, but deliver us from evil. Amen.
8: Hail Mary, full of grace, the Lord is with you. Blessed are you among women, and blessed is the fruit of your womb, Jesus.
5: Holy Mary, Mother of God, pray for us sinners now and at the hour of our death. Amen.
8: Hail Mary, full of grace, the Lord is with you. Blessed are you among women, and blessed is the fruit of your womb, Jesus.
5: Holy Mary, Mother of God, pray for us sinners now and at the hour of our death. Amen.
8: Hail Mary, full of grace, the Lord is with you. Blessed are you among women, and blessed is the fruit of your womb, Jesus.
5: Holy Mary, Mother of God, pray for us sinners now and at the hour of our death. Amen.
8: Hail Mary, full of grace, the Lord is with you. Blessed are you among women, and blessed is the fruit of your womb, Jesus.
5: Holy Mary, Mother of God, pray for us sinners now and at the hour of our death. Amen.
8: Hail Mary, full of grace, the Lord is with you. Blessed are you among women, and blessed is the fruit of your womb, Jesus.
5: Holy Mary, Mother of God, pray for us sinners now and at the hour of our death. Amen.
8: Hail Mary, full of grace, the Lord is with you. Blessed are you among women, and blessed is the fruit of your womb, Jesus.
5: Holy Mary, Mother of God, pray for us sinners now and at the hour of our death. Amen.
8: Hail Mary, full of grace, the Lord is with you. Blessed are you among women, and blessed is the fruit of your womb, Jesus.
5: Holy Mary, Mother of God, pray for us sinners now and at the hour of our death. Amen.
8: Hail Mary, full of grace, the Lord is with you. Blessed are you among women, and blessed is the fruit of your womb, Jesus.
5: Holy Mary, Mother of God, pray for us sinners now and at the hour of our death. Amen.
8: Hail Mary, full of grace, the Lord is with you. Blessed are you among women, and blessed is the fruit of your womb, Jesus.
5: Holy Mary, Mother of God, pray for us sinners now and at the hour of our death. Amen.
8: Hail Mary, full of grace, the Lord is with you. Blessed are you among women, and blessed is the fruit of your womb, Jesus.
5: Holy Mary, Mother of God, pray for us sinners now and at the hour of our death. Amen.
8: Glory be to the Father, and to the Son, and to the Holy Spirit.
5: As it was in the beginning, is now, and ever shall be, world without end. Amen.
8: O my Jesus,
5: forgive us our sins, save us from the fires of hell, and lead all souls to heaven, especially those in most need of thy mercy.
9: The fifth luminous mystery, the institution of the Eucharist. And he took bread and gave it to them, saying, This is my body, which is given for you. And likewise the cup after supper, saying, This cup which is poured out for you is a new covenant in my blood. Our Father, who art in heaven, hallowed be thy name. Thy kingdom come, thy will be done on earth as it is in heaven.
5: Give us this day our daily bread, and forgive us our trespasses, as we forgive those who trespass against us. And lead us not into temptation, but deliver us from evil. Amen.
9: Hail Mary, full of grace, the Lord is with you. Blessed are you among women, and blessed is the fruit of your womb, Jesus.
5: Holy Mary, Mother of God, pray for us sinners now and at the hour of our death. Amen.
9: Hail Mary, full of grace, the Lord is with you. Blessed are you among women, and blessed is the fruit of your womb, Jesus.
5: Holy Mary, Mother of God, pray for us sinners now and at the hour of our death. Amen.
9: Hail Mary, full of grace, the Lord is with you. Blessed are you among women, and blessed is the fruit of your womb, Jesus.
5: Holy Mary, Mother of God, pray for us sinners now and at the hour of our death. Amen.
9: Hail Mary, full of grace, the Lord is with you. Blessed are you among women, and blessed is the fruit of your womb, Jesus.
5: Holy Mary, Mother of God, pray for us sinners now and at the hour of our death. Amen.
9: Hail Mary, full of grace, the Lord is with you. Blessed are you among women, and blessed is the fruit of your womb, Jesus.
5: Holy Mary, Mother of God, pray for us sinners now and at the hour of our death. Amen.
9: Hail Mary, full of grace, the Lord is with you. Blessed are you among women, and blessed is the fruit of your womb, Jesus.
5: Holy Mary, Mother of God, pray for us sinners now and at the hour of our death. Amen.
9: Hail Mary, full of grace, the Lord is with you. Blessed are you among women, and blessed is the fruit of your womb, Jesus.
5: Holy Mary, Mother of God, pray for us sinners now and at the hour of our death. Amen.
9: Hail Mary, full of grace, the Lord is with you. Blessed are you among women, and blessed is the fruit of your womb, Jesus.
5: Holy Mary, Mother of God, pray for us sinners now and at the hour of our death. Amen.
9: Hail Mary, full of grace, the Lord is with you. Blessed are you among women, and blessed is the fruit of your womb, Jesus.
5: Holy Mary, Mother of God, pray for us sinners now and at the hour of our death. Amen.
9: Hail Mary, full of grace, the Lord is with you. Blessed are you among women, and blessed is the fruit of your womb, Jesus.
5: Holy Mary, Mother of God, pray for us sinners now and at the hour of our death. Amen.
9: Glory be to the Father, and to the Son, and to the Holy Spirit.
5: As it was in the beginning, is now, and ever shall be, world without end. Amen.
9: O my Jesus,
5: forgive us our sins, save us from the fires of hell, lead all souls to heaven, especially those in most need of thy mercy.
4: Hail, Holy Queen,
5: Mother of mercy, our life, our sweetness, and our hope. To thee do we cry, poor banished children of Eve. To thee do we send up our sighs, mourning and weeping in this valley of tears. Turn then, most gracious Advocate, thine eyes of mercy towards us,
4: And after this our exile, show unto us the blessed fruit of thy womb, Jesus. O clement, O loving, O sweet Virgin Mary, pray for us, O Holy Mother of God,
5: that we may be made worthy of the promises of Christ.
4: Let us pray. O God, whose only begotten Son, by his life, death, and resurrection, has purchased for us the rewards of eternal life, grant, we beseech you, that meditating upon these mysteries of the Most Holy Rosary of the Blessed Virgin Mary, we may imitate what they contain and obtain what they promise through the same Christ our Lord. Amen. In the name of the Father, and of the Son, and of the Holy Spirit.
5: Amen.
4: For the intentions of our Holy Father, our Father, who art in heaven, hallowed be thy name. Thy kingdom come, thy will be done, on earth as it is in heaven.
5: Give us this day our daily bread, and forgive us our trespasses, as we forgive those who trespass against us. And lead us not into temptation, but deliver us from evil. Amen.
4: Hail Mary, full of grace, the Lord is with you. Blessed are you among women, and blessed is the fruit of your womb, Jesus.
5: Holy Mary, Mother of God, pray for us sinners, now and at the hour of our death. Amen.
4: Glory be to the Father, and to the Son, and to the Holy Spirit.
5: As it was in the beginning, is now, and ever shall be, world without end. Amen.
4: In the name of the Father, and of the Son, and of the Holy Spirit. Amen.
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10: O Jesus, you said, ask and you shall receive, seek and you shall find, knock and it shall be opened to you. 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From whom shall I ask, O sweet Jesus, if not from you, whose heart is an inexhaustible source of all grace and merit? Where shall I knock, if not at the door of your Sacred Heart, through which God himself comes to us, and through which we go to God? To you, then, O Heart of Jesus, I have recourse. In you I find consolation when afflicted, protection when persecuted, strength when overwhelmed with trials, and light in doubt and darkness. I firmly believe you can grant me the favors I ask. You have only to will it, and my prayer is granted. You are the God of miracles and God of mercies, and you will not refuse a contrite and humble heart. But, O Sacred Heart, whatever may be your decision with regard to my requests, I shall never cease to adore, love, praise, and serve you.
3: Once again, that was Bishop Emeritus Thomas Olmsted sharing with our listeners on the Sacred Heart Novena. Let us close today's broadcast with the final day, the ninth day prayer for the Sacred Heart of Jesus. Consecration of the United States to the Sacred Heart of Jesus. O most Sacred Heart of Jesus, you know the longings of our hearts, and you desire that we enjoy friendship with you. From your pure side, you have poured out the wellspring of life for which we thirst. Your heart burns with a love for all people to return to a right relationship with you. We celebrate the abundant gifts you have given this nation, founded on the self-evident truth that our Creator has endowed all people with the right to life, liberty, and the pursuit of happiness. We make reparation for the offenses against you and against human dignity that have taken place in this nation. May our hearts be united to yours.

May your holy Catholic Church serve as a sign, pointing all people to your infinite love. O desire of nations and center of history, we ask you to bless the United States of America, who live and reign with God the Father in the unity of the Holy Spirit, God, forever and ever. Amen. Most Sacred Heart of Jesus, have mercy on us. Immaculate Heart of Mary, pray for us. 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
12: 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His new album, Conical, is arguably one of them. 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I won't stop loving the way I do, Zayn sings repeatedly. 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I'm Paul Acey for Plugged In. 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

0: 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We've got a sell-off. I kind of anticipated, kind of thought we would see this. We are getting close to, I think, the bottom for gold and silver here. We got the CPI report out today, about as expected, for whatever it's worth. You know, if anyone actually believes what is on those reports, we have an escalation in what is going on in Iran. And on top of that, we just got the oil inventory numbers, and they were not great by any means. Let's start there, and then we'll get to the CPI. Right now, API said crude oil stocks down over 9 million barrels. The Department of Energy, because we have two places that do it, they say down 7.2 million barrels. Either way, a lot. That's a lot of oil. Cushing, Oklahoma, down a million barrels, and both of them were about that. Gasoline stocks down. Distillates was up a million barrels, but overall, another huge drawdown. We are approaching the bottom as far as the Strategic Petroleum Reserve, 66 million barrels since the war began, lower, rig counts just shy of a record, blah, blah, blah, blah, blah, blah, blah. But again, what is keeping oil in line is between us and the Japanese. I'm sorry, the Chinese, not the Japanese. Between us and the Japanese, or the Chinese, I'll get it right. They've been providing all the extra oil to the markets. Right now, crude oil's up a few dollars as Iran and the United States traded, I guess this is a Middle East ceasefire when you only blow up a little bit of stuff. But this morning, the Trump administration saying they may keep going with strikes now. Iran taking too long to negotiate and will now have to, quote, pay the price after the U.S. Struck in Iran over the downing of the U.S. helicopter. Iran responded with attacks in Kuwait, Bahrain, and Jordan. And, yeah. So, we'll see what's going to happen as far as oil prices. You know, it's June 10th? Most people saying, hey, if this isn't resolved by the end of the month, is that when we're going to see the next leg up in energy prices? And, of course, obviously, if that happens, then, of course, we get the next leg up in inflation data. So speaking of inflation, the number again, we were waiting for this number to come out today. Headline CPI up 0.5% month over month in May. So we had, I think, 0.6 last month, 0.5 this month, lifting to 4.2%. Year over year, that is the headline number. If you take out food and energy, the core, this one came in as expected as well. The core 2.9. So, in regards, last month, the headline was 3.8. The core was 2.8. This month, the headline is 4.2. The core, 2.9. So, Jason, I think the CPI, as expected, and I guess everyone's kind of glad it wasn't worse. Now the question is the worst going to be over, or are we going to get the next leg up when it comes to at least the Iranian situation?
1: I think it means that, I think it means that they can lower the rates. I think that's what they want. If the numbers aren't bad, lower the rates and print away. I think that's what they're going at. Is hey, it's look, it ain't so bad. Look, I mean, it's in the range. Isn't that in the range?
0: Well, isn't the range? New range. Yeah, the new range. Yeah, you know, it's interesting. Probably, let's just throw the headline number out because that's not fair, right? You know. Oil prices, energy, this and that, 2.9, you know, and Kevin Warsh is a, well, anything between, you know, 2.5 and 3.5 kind of is okay. Yeah, going to be interesting. How is Wall Street, gold and silver and everything else reacting? We're going to give you that next.

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0: 800-951-0592. The Dow is down almost 600 points. The S&P is down 70. The NASDAQ's down 400. The 10-year note is flat, which kind of, I guess, a little bit surprising. 4.53 crude oil up, but not, you know, 90. I just saw gas here. Gas got a little cheaper again here in Arizona. So, I mean, still 4.49, but, you know, beats what it was. The Japanese yen, 160.45, but they're holding it together. Bitcoin's down. Gold right now down 140. 41.20. Buy all you can. Silver's down $1.64 and a quarter. Buy all you can. So I know a lot of people are like, why? No, the gold should be going up. Patience, my friend. Patience.
1: It never goes straight up. Gold and silver is never going to tell you it's going to go straight up.
0: And remember, we were telling you, listen, this war's got to end first. If the war, the longer the war goes, this is what's going to happen. Why? Well, look at the inflation report. Right? Bond yields continue to rise. And it's not just here. Bond yields are rising everywhere. I mean, Japan's about ready, you know, to close in on having to pay 3% on a 10-year note in Japan. I know you're like, well, how can Japan borrow for less than us? Well, because no one actually buys it except the Japanese. But even so, it's an incredible amount that has to be paid. And we're seeing government bonds, record government bond sales everywhere. It's pushing yields up, which gives the illusion of dollar strength. And so this is one of those things, like when we look at gold and silver, they're kind of caught in the old school dollar versus gold and silver. Stronger dollar, weaker gold and silver. They're not paying attention to fundamentals. They're not paying attention to inventory. Now, for silver, here's some good news for silver inventories. The problem is it's only a short-term thing. A lot of the silver ETF guys were selling. All of that silver got put onto the markets, being all bought up. The next leg for silver, which will come, will have even less silver out in the markets as when the ETFs come back in. But right now, this is the way I see it. I think this week is probably a really good week. Like yesterday, we didn't run a sale. I didn't want to run a sale because I thought, I had a feeling this could happen today. Let's wait a day. Let's see where we're at. Assuming oil doesn't go to $200. But you know what? Again, though, oil does that. Gold may just go higher if oil goes insane. Oil here at $90, who knows? But I discount there being rate hikes. But right now, the market is assuming, hey, the Fed may be forced to raise rates this year. And forced is the word. And I will tell you guys whether they do or don't. If I was to say, if you said, hey, Joe, what's the absolute bottom for gold? I would probably say somewhere around $3,500, right? You know, because gold got, I can't remember exactly. Jason, maybe you have a better beat on it. Somewhere between $3,300 or $3,500. Remember, gold could never get above that level.
1: That was last year, yeah.
0: Yeah, and so that would be dead bottom. And I don't think we're going to get to dead bottom. 4,000, maybe about it. Silver, Jason, I got a good beat on this number. We think dead bottom could be 55, right? That would be the worst case scenario as far as gold and silver go. When does the big rally back come? Well, tell me when the war ends, and I'll tell you that, right? I don't know that until that happens. So today, right now, silver at 64, gold at 4,100. Guys, close enough, because it would take well, let's just say this, a very extreme situation for gold and silver to hit those bottoms, and I don't think they would stay there very long, but catching them right here, a really good opportunity.
1: And we don't understand exactly where the big money, because the markets are moved by big money now. It used to be that a huge contingent of the average guy could probably move the market some, but really that doesn't happen anymore. And so this big SpaceX IPO thing coming on Friday, it sure seems like everybody that has these huge, listen, when gold goes down, we do the paper gold. It's the paper gold price, which is the spot price. If some guy, some big, huge hogs went like, oh, I want to jump on that thing and try to make a big chunk of money, right? Well, they'll sell their paper gold. They'll put it in there. But this IPO is different than IPOs before it. It's going to be institutionalized and put into the system immediately. And when some people take profit, you know, the profit taking is going to happen earlier and quicker this time. I have a feeling in July, when the profit taking has happened in late June, they're going to put it back into gold. They're going to put it back into whatever they took it out of. And all this sell-off, all this sell-off, war. Well, you know, they're trying to keep the dollar stable. They're trying to keep markets at a certain level. They want to lower rates, and they want to print money. And, you know, how do you keep a market looking a little better than it is? Bring another big fat hog stock in there and have everyone shove all their money into it and get all excited about it. Grandma's buying SpaceX. You know, And then there'll be a huge sell-off, and then the profit taking will happen, and the big money will be bigger because the guys that didn't sell will have a lower value of SpaceX stock. And then, I'm sure paper gold comes back. I bet the oil price even can go up on this stuff, you know, because I'm sure there'll be more war afterwards. You know, the 250th anniversary. Yeah, I don't know, but. I keep thinking of this 250th anniversary, and Donald Trump takes the place of the Joker during the original Batman movie. Remember with Michael Keaton and Jack Nicholson? Remember the Joker gets on the parade, starts throwing money everywhere, right? You remember that? Remember the Joker? He's throwing money. I'm going to give you money, right? And then he unleashes the poisonous gas and starts killing everybody. I get the feeling we have some version. And that, you know, I think that was the 250th anniversary of Gotham City, believe it or not, in that movie. I'll have to look it up. But that, why do I get this cringy feel that the closer we get to this July 4th, we're going to be seeing all kinds of economic weirdness. And look, people with big pockets sell assets to move into the thing that. So what was the big asset to move into in March? February 28th, big war. So we had a big gold and silver sell off, and buy oil because oil went from 50 something earlier in the year, and then they captured Maduro, and the big show that was, and then they went into Iran, and so buy oil is going up. I mean, it took 3 months to get all the above-ground supply to be drinking up, right, Joe? There was no reason for the oil prices to go up except for profits. And so here we are. Here we are. So now we got another one. We got the and, Joe, I think you said there's a SpaceX, even though we were thinking space, they're telling people that this is an AI stock. This is an AI company. It's not a space company. This is an AI company. Well, there's two more of these AI companies that are going to be doing their IPOs later this year. How many times are they going to play this game on us, Joe, to keep the markets? I've never seen a more orchestrated market crash than the one we're getting ready to have, which probably will take another year before it happens, Joe. I really don't see it crashing until a year or even maybe 2028. And how big are they going to make this thing, right, Joe? And you better have your gold before. Have your gold before this.
0: This is...
1: Don't sell it. Don't sell it, by the way. You see it dropping. Don't panic. Don't sell if you don't have to. because it's going to go back up this year, and it's going to go up when they play their games, Joe.
0: Yeah, and real wages also came out as well, and no surprise here, real wages down again. So the paycheck, unfortunately, not able to keep up. We'll see what happens. I think a lot of people are definitely feeling the pinch as it seems to continue week after week. Someone said that we've 68 times now we've a deal was imminent with Iran. I think someone said 68 times.
1: It's almost one for every day the war's been around.
0: Yeah, that's right. I mean, the war's only like 107 days, but that sounds about right. Also, you know what? I know, just to keep stuff in perspective, the Social Security Trust Fund, right? We got to do it. They released their report yesterday. It got worse. And it's going to continue. So we're in 2026. The latest report now says, so remember, they're going to run out of money in 2034, going to run out of money in 2033. Now they're going to run out of money in 2032. So they took off a year from the last report. And obviously, with where inflation is, right, June, July, August, these go into the COLA payments, so they're going to be higher than expected for next year. But again, it's just one of those other things that's just hanging out everywhere when you come to thinking about finances. How are we going to pay for all this stuff? And we're all consumed with this war, and SpaceX IPOs, and AI this, and data warehouse that, and bubbles, and everybody thinks the economy sucks, but yet stocks are at record highs, and it's a really weird time.
1: Yeah. Yep.
0: The really rich guys are getting really, really wealthy. And Jason's right now. The big guys are just driving everything. And it's one of these situations where I don't know how this ends, but they've decided to just ignore it, right? We're just going to pretend that it's not happening. And at the end of the day, I don't think they're going to do anything with Social Security. And when 2030 comes around, 2029, whatever that date is, 2028, right, whatever that day is, they'll just print more money, right? They'll just print more money. And I think this is why you're seeing, when people talk about the price for gold and silver, God, it's so crazy now, right? They're talking, oh, gold's going to be 10,000. The question is, well, okay, when? What year? Is it going to be 2027? 2028? Oh, well, maybe 2030, right? That's kind of the box that they say it's in. Silver, right? Nobody's talking about silver under $100. Nobody. Jump in. Well, you can. We'll give you a little incentive when we get back. Stay with us.
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0: 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Patriot Radio News Hour. Joe and Jason. What are we looking at here? Hold on just a minute here. $20 gold pieces. $41.95. I'll be honest. I never really thought we'd see that price again, but here it is. Take advantage of it. U.S. silver eagles. By the way, I've got a good amount of $20 gold pieces at that price. I've got 25 rolls of U.S. silver eagles. They're actually sitting in my vault right now. $1,425. For a roll of U.S. silver eagles. And silver, I mean, think about it, actually doing really well today, all things considered. It's only down 50 cents. And it's actually been up about half the day today. So we'll see where that goes. Because silver, I don't see that silver can really get to 50. It could, but man, I doubt it. But, you know, especially, though, when you think about gold's down $130, right? Last time that happened, silver was down $7, right? Now it's down 50 cents. Jump at it here. $14.25 for rolls of U.S. silver eagles, $41.95 on $20 gold pieces. The Dow's down 600. The Nasdaq's down 300 as inflation, the CPI came in hot. Well, you know what? It came in hot, but as expected. I think the bigger thing is it looks like the Iran thing. Who knows? Maybe before the end of the week, going into the weekend, Trump will tell us we're close to a deal again. But right now, that appears not to be the case. Everyone's watching oil inventories. China's actual crude imports, like at a decade low. So China's doing everything, probably China more than the U.S., helping prices. But we know that the U.S., we can't keep doing what we're doing as far as all the oil out of the strategic reserve. And China can't do, because China's doing both. They're just importing less and draining their reserves. Whenever that, I guess, slush fund runs out, then what's going to happen? And then, of course, the Social Security Administration letting us know, the trust fund, it's getting even lower. U.S. bankruptcy filings, this was a May number, so up to date here, up 7% year over year. Individually, filings up 8%. Well, commercial filings were pretty flat. Small business up 36%. So, Jason, I think that's really indicative, right? Because that's where we'll see it first. The small business and the personals, right? That's where we'll see is the economy going to turn? Because, you know, right now, let's face it, right? Everyone's telling you, well, it's not great, but, you know, they're still talking about raising rates. The only way for them to start talking about cutting rates is we need to see the economy take a significant turn to the downside. And obviously the bankruptcy numbers, they're an indicator here that things, you know, more and more businesses, more and more people getting stressed out. But it's not something yet. It's not big enough to be anything meaningful yet.
1: I think things are really, really bad. And you know, the news doesn't report the truth. I mean, I look around just to the people, the business owners around here. Joe and I talk about this regularly when we have our morning call. And I don't know, Joe, I don't see a lot of exciting new job opportunities. And you know, I had a guy, I had a friend who's, you know, he's job hunting. He doesn't have a whole lot of prospects. And it was the Buc-ee's, you know, Buc-ee's here in Johnstown. It was in a line. There's like 100 people in line trying to get some Buc-ee's jobs, right? Night stalkers or whatever, cashiers, you know, 100 people.
0: Our first Buc-ee's opens in Surprise, I think, at the end of this month. We don't have Buc-ee's here in Arizona. So
1: we didn't either until this one in Johnstown. But the thing is it's not a high-paying job. He told me that it's brutal, you know, meaning guys like me and give them friends, the kind of friends I have, we don't like to be shoved around, told what to do, pushed too hard. I mean, you got to work a job, but you pull out your cell. If you just pull out your cell phone, if there's a cell phone on your person during your shift, you're immediately fired, and they hire the next guy in the line. That's not good, right, Joe? That's an indication things are not good. You know, you go out and get a job, and for the low end jobs, yeah, they're going to just push you hard. You know, the employers know that they have the upper hand right now, that they can put anybody in most of these lower end positions. That's why you got to get skills. You got to learn how to do something. You got to have something that other people don't know how to do. But for a lot of people, they're just, you know, average guy. They're just trying to make their way, and it's not easy. I mean, this guy lives in Estes Park. he's not coming here because he wants to hang out with me. The guy doesn't hang out at the radio station. It's just that Buc-ee's was for the dollars per hour for the average job. He went there, you know, and he got an interview. He actually got hired out of that group of 100 people. But I mean, it's, you know, I mean, I see truck drivers. They have the cameras in their face now. I had a truck driver guy. He was getting ready to write something on the chart. He put the pencil in his mouth, and the truck started screaming at him about no smoking while you're driving the truck. Right, Joe? I mean, it's not kind to be a job and have a person working a job for some corporation right now. They know they got the average guy. They just got you by the throat, right, Joe? And it's tough because you can get a job. There are jobs available, but I mean, I can't blame the guys that the people that aren't very excited. You know, we had Mike Morris at Warriors Revolution was trying to get somebody hired on over there. He lined up 7 interviews for the position that opened up. None of them showed up. Nobody showed up to the job interview. They just want their unemployment, Joe. Yeah, but hey, it's not so bad. Look, the markets are up. Yeah, everything's just fine. It's awful. It is awful what's going on, Joe.
0: We're going to be back. Stay with us.
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3: It's long, over 1,000 chapters, over 30,000 verses. No wonder so many of us have never read it cover to cover. Want to do it? 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

0: Before I forget, make sure, Phoenix, you RSVP for the Texas Iskander meeting that's going to be at the Dave and Buster's Desert Ridge on Monday. We're going to feed you. We're going to update you. You're going to get everything, all your questions answered, all the stuff you need to know answered. I saw here over the last 24 hours, coins are rolling in again here as we've upgraded all of the security and redid all the back offices. So all of those things are rolling in as we speak. So please RSVP just so we have food for everybody. That's really the biggest reason. Otherwise, come in. It's good. Monday, 6. I know I say 7, 6:30. We'll have the food out there, all that stuff. A little, you know, meet, greet, get situated, and then the meeting will kick off around 7 o'clock. So just call us here and make sure you got your seat reserved. U.S. Silver Eagles, guys, $1,425 a roll, and then $20 gold pieces, $4,195. Maybe they'll, you know, I've been doing this a long time, and I don't know that I've ever seen anything like this. You know, the dot-com bubble, right, man? Everything was good there, right? You know, in the late 90s, and everyone felt good about everything, and this one, much different. We got the all-time highs on this AI thing. But, and I don't know, maybe it's unique to gold. So many small business owners are gold buyers. And I think because they get it, right? Because, you know, when you're doing the books, you realize how much theft the government and the Federal Reserve and the banking system is conducting on you. I wish I could tell you that I had somebody telling me how great business is. Jason, it's not happening.
1: Nope.
0: I don't see it, right? I don't hear about it. Nobody's talking about it, right? Everyone's just, I don't know, you know, just kind of trying to survive, right? Trying to get through this and wondering and waiting, like, you know, when is that shoe going to drop? Almost waiting for the shoe to drop. And it's kind of like a slow death, right? Where people are getting picked off little by little by little by little. And of course, you know, I always say that's how you go bankrupt, right? Yeah, it was gradual at first, and then it was all of a sudden. It's been a weird year, you know. Like, and Jason, we've told you this is Patriots' worst year in the 23 years that I've been at Patriot has been this year, and everybody says the same thing, right? Money's tight. Money's tight. I don't know what to do. I need to buy something, right? Well, gosh, I'm going to buy some land. I'm going to buy a house or a car, or I got to help my kid buy a car, a house, some land, right? Whatever it is. And everyone's just like, yeah, the cost to buy something is gotten absolutely ridiculous as far as things go. And I saw a report where the average price of a home, the starting level, is going to be $1 million in around the next 20 years. That's how much money they plan on printing.
1: Yeah. We talked about the money. We talked about it many times, the money infused into the American economy just this year. It's $4.7 trillion. And a lot of this isn't direct money printing. It's been printed not too long ago, but it's coming in. Now, on top of that, there's going to be an exercise in trying to keep this economy floating and that will be money printing. If the Fed actually, the Fed's balance sheet actually is in, you know, as much as a fraudulent, corrupt system is, their balance sheet is kind of where they like it, in a position to be able to buy stuff. And that's what they're going to do. The first thing they'll do is they'll buy whatever assets they can to help float whatever's failing, repo market, right, Joe? And then when they can't, that's when I would think they're going to open up the supplementary leverage ratio rule, which they did during COVID. You know, magically, when the leverage ratio rule came to an end, that's when the inflation just blew up. Well, the idea is the supplementary leverage ratio rule, the idea is this is what will slow inflation, keep it manageable, right? That all depends on the behavior of the banks, the big banks, not the Federal Reserve, the big banks. All of this stuff could just kick the can down the road a little more, a little more, a little more. And what are we going to see? I don't know. Hey, we got an IPO. Put your money here. Here's this new thing here. Put your money here. Keep your money in. Keep your money in. Don't put it somewhere else. Wait. Don't withdraw the cash. Sit on it. We don't want that. It has to be deployed into this market, right, Joe? And they're running out of places to pull it from. So I guess we'll see. We'll see if the SpaceX IPO will make everyone magically happy the next few weeks. We'll see. But it might, Joe. It might keep them happy for a while.
0: I was watching some of these, like big oil from Kuwait and Saudi Arabia. These guys are already, you know, these big guys, they're already lined up, sovereign wealth funds. I think it's a Saudi fund, $10 billion. Already saying, hey, we're going to buy $10 billion of the SpaceX IPO. And I'm just looking at, there's a list. It feels like a mile long of at least $1 billion, right? You know, and of course, what does that mean? Well, they probably sold
1: something else
0: to buy that. We'll be back.
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0: 800-951-0592. U.S. Silver Eagles, $1,425 a roll. Take advantage. My gosh. You know what's so funny is silver was, I don't know, $7 or $8 above the $1,425 price 5 business days ago, right? Silver is pushing almost $80. Was it $78? Now you can buy them at $71. Just a few days later, $20 gold pieces. Holy smokes! $4,195. That's it. That's all it is. At 800-951-0592. Dow's almost down 700 points now. So losses picking up a little bit. Bond yields have gone positive here. So my guess is one of the bond auctions may not have gone as well as they were hoping. I'm just guessing. And of course, Friday, we're supposed to be getting the SpaceX IPO. And I only say supposed to be, you know, Elizabeth Warren, she's at it again. She wants to delay it, delay the IPO because of outrageous pricing. Yes. It's priced too much.
1: I wonder if she's got herself some of that. I wonder if she's got some of that. She's like, yeah. Hey, you know, if we can push that date back, maybe the investors will come in even harder and it'll get worth more. Maybe she's got a position.
0: They're thinking the price will start at $135. Like I said, there's a list, a long list of people lining up here. 23 different banks. They're talking about somewhere in the neighborhood of $75 billion for the 555 million shares at a $135. So this thing's massive. I mean, that is a massive amount of money, and that's Friday. We'll see what the effects are in the market. Are we going to see, you know, that's the hard part. Are we seeing selling for the SpaceX IPO? Are we seeing selling because we're worried about inflation? Are we seeing selling because we're worried about what's going on in Iran? Are we seeing inflation because bankruptcy filings are up? I don't know. You know, it's probably a combination of all, but I wouldn't be shocked if the majority of this was for SpaceX. That's just kind of, you know, what I get the feeling, you know, because it's all the big guys.
1: Yeah, just blame the war, though. Yeah, just blame the war instead.
0: Yeah.
1: Right?
0: Yeah, it's simple, right?
1: The war that we don't know if there's a war or not. We don't know exactly what's right. happening, you know. You remember especially in modern war, Joe, since we were younger, you know, the first Gulf War on, there's always, you know, casualty counts, remember? And they give you the numbers of the injured. I haven't seen any of that with Iran. I mean, there's numbers, but you have to go look for them. It's not there. They don't put it in your face, right? Very strange.
0: All right. Well,
1: very strange.
0: The president now saying they will be attacking Iran hard again today. So it's a new ceasefire. I've never seen one like this before. We'll call it the Middle East.

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8: This is Seth Leibson for townhall.com. Ronald Reagan used to ask, if no one among us is capable of governing himself, then who among us has the capacity to govern someone else? But to have self-government, we must depend on many things, foremost among them, trust. Over the past decade, credibility in major institutions has plummeted. Given the delays and changing results in the recent California elections, another exhibit. Growing distrust in our elections. Alleging fraud and seeing Spencer Pratt sink to third place after the now second place finisher had previously conceded her loss is said to be paranoid. But here comes the New York Times with a headline. There is, quote, a lack of evidence of any widespread fraud, close quote. The word widespread carries a lot of water in suggesting at least some fraud, no? Voting day needs to be voting day, not month. ID must be required. Ballot harvesting stopped. Mail ballots postmarked. Nothing could undermine our experiment in self-government more than distrust in the legitimacy of our elections. I'm Seth Leibson.
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0: Good afternoon and welcome to the Narrow Path radio broadcast. My name is Steve Gregg and we're live for an hour each weekday afternoon taking your calls. If you have questions about the Bible or the narrow the Christian life or anything like that, the narrow path that we're walking, feel free to call and ask those questions. We'll talk about them. You might see things differently from the host. Many, many people do and are entitled to do so, and you're welcome to also to call in and discuss those differences. Be glad to talk to you. The number to call is 844-484-5737. Now, this is a very rare situation. It's happened on rare occasions before, but there's no calls waiting. So I see that as spelling opportunity for you. If you've ever tried to call the program and the lines were busy, they're open. In fact, if you've called even in the last few days and didn't get on the air after waiting through much of the show because we ran out of time, it's definitely advisable to call early, and this is a great opportunity. We have several lines open. Some of them are filling up right now as I speak, but if you call now, 844-484-5737, you will get through, although the lines are starting to fill up now. By way of announcement, tonight I'm speaking in a little church in Poulsbo, Washington. They have a barbecue at 6 o'clock before I speak. And, they're asking for a $7 donation, but they're having a barbecue at 6 till, probably about 6:30. They want everyone who's going to be in the meeting to be there by 6:30 tonight. And, I think I'm supposed to start around 6:45. So that's happening tonight in Poulsbo. Later in the week, I'm going to be speaking some other places. I'll be in Vancouver Island on Friday night, or Friday afternoon and evening, I think. And then on Saturday night, I'll be in Mercer Island speaking. Sunday morning and evening, I'll be speaking in North Bend. These are all in Washington. Monday, I'll be in Spokane speaking at a church there. It'll be a long Q&A. They've blocked off like 3 hours for a Q&A. Which is, you might think that that's an awful long time for a Q&A, but, you know, the time goes faster than you think. And let's see what else. I'm going to be in Kamiai, Idaho next week, and in Boise next week, too. I'll have more to say about that as that week approaches or comes to us. But all those meetings can be found at our website. If you say, well, I'd like to go to this one or that one, where is it? Well, it's at our website, thenarrowpath.com. Under announcements, the address, time, and all that stuff can be found there. And if you want to join us tonight or any of these meetings, just go there, thenarrowpath.com. Look at the tab that says announcements. Find the date and the place that you're looking for, and it'll have all that information for you. So that's out there now. And I'm going to go to the phones and spend the rest of our time talking to people who are calling with their questions or comments. Let's see. We're going to go to Ryan in Linwood, Washington, first of all. Hi, Ryan. Welcome.
1: Hey, Steve.
0: Hey.
1: So there is in all four Gospels, there is an anointing of Jesus from a woman with perfume.
0: Mm-hmm.
1: And I've been looking into that a little bit. But apparently the majority of biblical scholars think that it's two different events. To me, it seems like it's all the same.
0: Well, Luke
1: the
0: has
1: woman,
0: the
1: same. Yeah.
0: Luke has the famous story of the sinful woman, who, when Jesus is at the feast at the home of Simon the leper, this woman finds herself in the feast, and she's weeping and washing his feet with her tears and drying them with her hair. Of course, Matthew and Mark and John have the story of Mary of Bethany anointing Jesus, but that's the week of his death. The story in Luke is not in that time frame, and it's not likely that it's referring to Mary of Bethany. Now, I don't think Luke also has the Mary of Bethany anointing. I think instead of it, he has that one of the sinful woman. Am I correct about that?
1: It doesn't say where, but most people place it in Galilee just because of the events before and after. It's Simon the leper.
0: Right, exactly. Yeah, I believe that's in Jesus' Galilean ministry. Now, Mary of Bethany anointed Jesus with perfume when he was in her own home, Martha and her home, I believe. And the sinful woman did it in Simon the Pharisee. Simon the Pharisee is the one that that Luke tells of the woman, sinful woman, washing Jesus' feet with her tears and with her hair. And so Jesus says, Simon, I have something to say to you. That's Simon the Pharisee. The anointing at Bethany was in the house of Simon the leper. And it was in Bethany, which is not in Galilee. Yeah, I mean, the stories have some things in common. Among them is that the host is named Simon, and the woman involved, well, we don't know if the woman in Galilee was named Mary. Some people think it was Mary Magdalene, but the Bible does not say so. But the woman in Bethany was definitely Mary, sister of Martha. Now, you know, the stories are not really that similar. What is similar is that the woman involved in each case wiped Jesus' feet with her hair, as if that was a towel. The woman in the house of Simon the Pharisee anointed his feet with her tears. And maybe, I don't remember if there's perfume there too. Sometimes the details are so similar in these other stories. But Mary of Bethany had this valuable spikenard or perfume of some kind and poured it over Jesus' head and feet. And then I think she wiped his feet with her hair, if I recall. Now, here's the thing. Simon is the name of a Pharisee in one place and the name of a leper in the other place. Now, if you say, well, that's a coincidence, they're both named Simon. Not at all. Scholars now know.
1: The most common name.
0: It's the most common male name in that period of time in that country. So, and Mary was the most common female name, though, of course, a sinful woman is not identified as Mary. But if it had said her name was Mary, it would in no sense necessarily identify her with the same Mary.
1: That's also the most common girl's name, I think, too.
0: Yeah, Mary's the most common girl's name in Israel at that time, named after Moses' sister Miriam. And Simon, of course, after one of the 12 tribes. And, you know, at different times, different baby names are more popular than others. And it so happens that in the first century in Palestine, Simon is known to have been the very most popular male name, Mary the most popular female name. And there's lots of Marys in the Bible. There's lots of Simons. So it can be confusing because both of these events happen in the home of someone named Simon, but different. Simon the leper is not likely to be the same as Simon the Pharisee, and it doesn't seem like geographically the places are the same. So what often happens is that scholars have an opinion that the stories of Jesus are not really recorded by eyewitnesses. They're just kind of legends about Jesus that passed down for generations by the church, and they finally put together, and by the time they were written down, they got a little confused and so forth. So some thought this happened in the house of Simon the leper, and some thought this happened in the house of Simon the Pharisee. But there's differences. Of course, Mary in Bethany is in no sense described as a sinful woman, and that's the most notorious thing about the other woman. The woman who washed Jesus' feet with her tears is described as a sinful woman. And the guests at the table said, if Jesus knew how sinful this woman was, he wouldn't let her touch him like that. So she was probably a prostitute. Mary of Bethany, as near as we know, is a very virtuous woman, and her sister too. So I don't think these are the same event. I think they're events that have some things in common with each other, which, there are definitely scholars who say it only happened one time, and, you know, one or more of these accounts got confused about time and place. I just take it at face value. There's nothing that makes it improbable that this could have happened in Galilee, as Luke describes, and a similar but not at all the same thing happened in Bethany, as other Gospels mention.
1: Right. Okay.
0: So I think it was two events.
1: Okay.
0: Okay, Ryan.
1: All right. Well,
0: thanks for calling, brother. God bless you, man.
1: Yep. All right. God bless you. Bye.
0: Good to hear from you. Okay. Parker in Atlanta, Georgia is next. Parker, welcome to the Narrow Path. Thanks for calling.
2: Hey, Steve, I have a question about demonic possession, oppression, and exorcisms and things like that. My mm-hmm. question is, why does it seem like it's such a big thing in the Catholic tradition and something that maybe as Protestants, maybe we might downplay or not really think about much or act on much in an official capacity? Why do you think that is?
0: Well, the Catholic tradition, you know, in a sense was the primary, almost only church in Europe for 1,000 years, so they had a lot of occasions to encounter demon possession in that length of time, and they had to deal with it. And they didn't have, as we have today, psychological theories about such people. Those theories arose in the 19th century and caused a lot of modern people to think, oh, what the Bible called demon possession was really just people with, you know, they were schizophrenics or something. You know, we'd give them a different label now, and therefore some people don't believe there is such a thing as demon possession. It's kind of a modern notion. But the Catholics have acknowledged it back before there were these modern notions and have retained knowledge of the fact that there is such a thing as demon possession. I mean, that was ingrained, exorcism rituals and so forth were ingrained in their practice for centuries before psychology arose to try to explain it away. Now, Protestants, many Protestant groups, the ones that are not charismatic or Pentecostal, are often cessationist. Cessationist means they believe the supernatural things ceased to happen in the church when the apostles' generation died down. They don't believe there's healings or miracles or prophecies or anything, and nothing supernatural anymore. And many of them place the whole issue of demon possession in that category too, or at least exorcism. In any case, the culture of many Protestant churches is very unwelcoming of supernatural explanations, whereas there's charismatic and Pentecostal groups that are very open to supernatural things, and you do find in most cases they believe and even may discuss demon possession and exorcism. But like I was raised in a cessationist church that didn't talk about such things. It's funny because even when I was a kid in that church, I went on a Sunday night to our church, and some missionaries came back from Africa, and they described how they cast a demon out of somebody in Africa. And to me, that was kind of a jolt of reality. I didn't even know the demon possession was still a thing. And I was young enough not to wonder, but I now wonder what the pastor thought of that and whether he believed in that kind of thing or not. But I certainly believe in it, and I have encountered demon-possessed people before. But I think you ask why the Catholics are so open to it and Protestants not so much. I think it was Calvin who introduced cessationism to the church. Luther was a generation before Calvin in the Reformation, and Luther believed in the gifts of the Spirit. In fact, it was even in the hymn that he wrote, "A Mighty Fortress Is Our God." He says, "The Spirit and the gifts are ours." You know, he believed in the gifts and the Spirit. But Calvin, in the next generation, became the principal theologian of the Reformation, and he he believed the gifts had ceased for some reason, and it's not a biblical case can be made, but it was a better way of explaining their experience. They didn't have supernatural things going on in his church for whatever reason. But the Reformation kind of took a cessationist turn, which was not a good turn because it's not biblical to be cessationist. And it was later in some of the revivals, like in the 1830s in Britain and in some of the revivals in America, and especially the Pentecostal revival at the beginning of the 20th century, Protestant groups sometimes began to experience gifts of the Spirit and recognize demon possession and things like that. So just in the history of the church, the Catholics began to formulate exorcism rituals and things like that in the early centuries when nobody had any doubts about supernatural stuff. You know, the whole idea of doubting the whole realm of the supernatural probably began with the Enlightenment, I would assume. And then, of course, it became codified into Protestant theology through Calvin. And most Protestant churches have come out of the Reformation and share some of the prejudices of Calvin about that. Although, since there have been charismatic revivals and Pentecostal revivals, there certainly are lots of Protestants who do believe in demon possession. It seems to me that missionaries of any denomination have often been among those that kind of took the position that there is demon possession. Because, for example, a man named John Nevius, who wrote a book called Demon Possession, still in print today, in the 1800s, he was a medical missionary from England, and he was a Presbyterian, which means Calvinist, and he went to India, and he began to encounter things that he thought looked an awful lot like the cases of demon possession in the Bible. But he didn't believe in demon possession. When he left England as a medical doctor, he didn't believe in the phenomenon. But he began to believe in it. And he did some interesting research. This is in, again, the 1800s in India. He actually wrote questionnaires to all the missionaries he knew in China and India and other places around there, and asked them what experiences they had encountered and to describe them stuff. And he correlated the data and wrote a very interesting book called Demon Possession. His name is John Nevius, N-E-V-I-U-S. And he was, like I say, a Presbyterian, but he certainly became open to the idea of demon possession. He wrote a very good book on the subject. And the thing is, you know, when people don't encounter anything that they recognize as demon possession, they have the luxury to hold a theology that says there isn't such a thing today. But when you encounter something, and missionaries in the third world very often do, encounter something that is very much like the biblical cases of demon possession, it rattles you. You have to consider, why did my theology rule this out? And the answer is going to be, it did so artificially. It did so in Western Europe, in the Reformation, and in American churches, where Christianity has so prevailed in the culture and so forth for so many centuries, that frankly, demon possession is kind of driven underground. There's still demon possessed people in America and Europe, but it's just not flagrant as it is in countries where they have witch doctors and, you know, that kind of stuff going on. So I have to say, I was in the ministry in my young adulthood before I ever encountered someone that I had occasion to recognize was demon possessed and to cast the demon out, but I don't run into them every day. But as I said, your theology has the luxury of saying there's no such thing as demon possession in these days if you don't encounter a situation that you recognize it, you know. And in our society, because of psychology and psychological ways of talking about human behavior, people who are very bizarre doing things that would certainly be recognized as demon possession if they occurred in the days of Jesus. You know, our modern anti-supernatural mentality is, oh, no, that's just a syndrome. That's some kind of a mental illness or whatever. And so it's not that the demon possession isn't around. It's that it's not recognized. And that, again, in the modern world, where we don't believe in miracles, we don't believe the supernatural, we'll never see them. We'll always give a natural explanation when they present them to us. I like something C.S. Lewis said at the beginning of the book Miracles. He said, I've only met one person who had claimed they ever saw a ghost. And he said, it was a woman. And the interesting thing is that she, before she saw the ghost, she did not believe in the immortality of the soul. But he said, after she saw the ghost, she still didn't believe in the immortality of the soul. And he says, which proves one thing, seeing is not believing. And what he's getting at is that the worldview you have, if it excludes the supernatural, you can look at it and see it, and you know, if you weren't prejudiced against it, you'd recognize it. But because your worldview excludes the possibility of the supernatural, you find a natural explanation. It's kind of interesting, you know, when Jesus in John chapter 12 said, Father, glorify your name. A voice from heaven spoke. It was God's voice. Said, I have glorified it, and I will glorify it again. And the Bible says, there's a crowd there. It says, some said it thundered. Others said an angel has spoken to him. And Jesus said, the voice was not for my sake, but for yours. But the interesting thing is, a voice from heaven speaks from God, and some give it a natural explanation. That's just thunder. Others gave it a supernatural explanation. So no, it was an angel. And I think it's indicative of, you know, the prejudices a person has. God could appear. You know, some, I've talked to atheists and say, what would it take to get you to believe in God? And they usually say, well, if he would just appear before me right now, or right in the sky, I am God, so that, you know, everyone could see it, then I'd believe. I say, no, you wouldn't. You would say it was a hallucination. You'd say it was a trick, a technological, you know, trick and deception, hologram. You know, you would, because your worldview does not have any place for supernatural things. And so anyone can see a supernatural manifestation and still say, yeah, but there's a natural explanation for that. And that's how demon possession is in our society. You can see a person, you know, speaking in several languages out of the same throat. You can see them levitate. You can see them have supernatural strength so that eight men can't hold him down, and say, wow, that must be adrenaline, or that must be this kind of mental illness or whatever. And then even if they get exercised and the demon leaves and they're normal now, people who don't believe in the supernatural just give it a natural explanation. So this is why Protestant churches, especially the ones that followed Calvin initially and don't believe in the supernatural today, among them as much. Although, of course, in charismatic and Pentecostal circles, you do hear, but, and from the mission field, even some of those cessationists on the mission field have to change their minds and do occasionally. All right. I'm going to talk to Jimmy from Staten Island, New York next. By the way, we have lines open right now, so it's again an opportunity for you to call 844-484-5737. 844-484-5737. Jimmy, welcome to the Narrow Path. Thanks for calling.
3: Hey, Steve. I got two quick questions. Last night you referred to what the scriptures are, and we know it's the Old Testament. Mm-hmm. And you were referring to all scriptures given by inspiration of God.
0: Right.
3: I wasn't clear if the New Testament, there's a verse that says they rest from the scriptures, and referring to Paul or Peter, that what they wrote also is scripture.
0: Right.
3: I forget where it is.
0: It's 2 Peter 3, I think verse 15 or so, where Peter says that there are unstable and ignorant men who twist the writings of Paul, or rest them, it says in the King James, he says, as they do the other scriptures. So he's referring to Paul's writings as other scriptures. And that is a verse we sometimes use to say, well, see, Peter said that Paul's writings are scriptures.
3: So we're on the same page. You believe the New Testament and the Old Testament is scripture?
0: Of course, yeah.
3: Okay, good.
0: I
3: have another question.
0: Go ahead.
3: No, you go ahead.
0: I was going to say, the question was, the nature of inspiration. I said that the New Testament writers do not claim inspiration as Old Testament writers do. The Old Testament writers were prophets and claimed, thus saith the Lord. They're saying what they wrote and spoke is what they said God was saying. And in fact, they even had God speaking in the first person through them. It's God says, I will do this and I will do that. And, so the prophets were just almost, as it were, kind of, I don't want to say channeling, but they were bringing the inspired words of God from his own mind through them. Whereas the New Testament writers don't claim to be prophets. None of them claim to be prophets. They're apostles. That's a different thing. And they don't claim that they are, God doesn't speak through them in the first person. They don't speak as if their voice is God's voice. They speak about God, and they speak accurately about God, and they speak authoritatively about God, and they speak with the assistance of the Holy Spirit. But the inspiration of the New Testament doesn't appear to be identical in nature to that of the Old Testament, where the prophets got, the very words of God speaking through them. Whereas the apostles, I think everything they wrote was revealed to them by God.
3: Right.
0: And so, but I don't know that they're speaking as oracles in the sense that the Old Testament prophets were.
3: Okay, I have one more question, if I may. Mm-hmm. Yesterday I had a press release on disclosure and what the government is disclosing as far as these sentient plasma balls and whatnot. And Saturday is the opening of that movie, Disclosure Day. Now, do you believe that near the end, Satan and his demons will manifest themselves, because they claim there's five categories of contact from one to five, and five is psionics, where they're almost channeling. They're manifesting these plasma balls at will, and Satan comes as a messenger of light. So I'm trying to make sense of all this, and I'm trying to see if this is a psyop or if this is a true manifestation of Satan being loosed near the end.
0: Right. I certainly believe Satan will be loosed to deceive the nations in a greater way in the end. I take that to be what it means for Satan to be loosed in Revelation 20 for a little season. And I'm not going to say this isn't that time. I don't know if it is that time or not. Satan Yeah, it could get even worse than it is now, but it could be, as it were, a satanic psyop, but I'm not going to speak about things I know too little about. I mean, I can speak about them, but I can't speak authoritatively. I can't make firm statements about them. I personally have lived my life assuming that most of what's called extraterrestrial beings and manifestations and abductions and things are a lot more explainable in terms of the demonic realm as deceptions to mankind than extraterrestrial life. On the other hand, I may be proven wrong someday. You know, I never really thought it mattered very much. And this is the thing. I do believe more information will come out. It may be from that information that we can make a firmer statement that these are from other planets, which would not bother me as a Christian, or that they're clearly just a demonic deception, which would also not bother me. You know, it's neither disclosure would bother me. The question I would have is, what does the evidence prove, if anything? When we have all the evidence, maybe I'll change my mind. It won't bother me to do so. I don't have any emotion in the thing. But I will say that I don't care. You know, I'm focused on Jesus, not on extraterrestrials. Hey, I need to take a break. We have another half hour coming, so don't go away. Our website is thenarrowpath.com. Stay tuned, and we'll be back for another half hour in just a moment.
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0: 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My name is Steve Gregg, and we are live for another half hour taking your calls. We have some lines open for you if you want to call in with any questions you might have about the Bible or the Christian faith, or any disagreements with the host. Please feel free to give us a call. The number is 844-484-5737. Now, as I've looked at the switchboard, lines have lit up, and obviously someone has called, and then real quickly they've hung up again. Now, I don't know if that's getting cut off by some technological glitch or if they've just changed their mind about coming on the air, but the lines almost filled up in the previous half hour, and then a lot of them dropped off before I got to them. But as a result, there are a couple of lines still open. I'm looking at two open lines right now. The number is 844-484-5737. And Jimmy from Staten Island, New York, I can't give you much more time because there's other people waiting, but I didn't want to just cut you off abruptly. Did you have a follow-up to what you were saying before?
1: Oh, I could go on and on talking about the hitchhiker effect, but I'll leave it for another time.
0: All right. Thanks a lot. God bless you, man.
1: Thank you.
0: Yeah. You know, the question of whether there are disclosures about extraterrestrial life, on the verge of being given, I do not know. I do not know, and I don't really care much. To me, it's a little bit like if they discovered Bigfoot or if they discovered a dinosaur in the deep jungles of Africa. People say they've seen dinosaurs there, but most people think dinosaurs don't live anymore, that there aren't any dinosaurs. So it's possible to have doubts about this, and it's possible to say, well, maybe they're there and they're hard to find. Same thing with Bigfoot. Now, I don't believe in Bigfoot or necessarily dinosaurs being around today, but I don't have any stake in it. You know, there could be a Bigfoot out there. There could be dinosaurs in dark jungles of Africa. If either were discovered, it would have no impact whatsoever on my faith as a Christian. And the same thing if little green men or some other kind of outer space life was discovered, it would be exactly the same. You know, you find out there are extraterrestrials, you find out there is a Bigfoot, you find out there are dinosaurs still around. Well, okay, now we know that. I guess that's good to know. I'm not sure I care, but I'll tell you this, and I say this, I used to say this all the time, and I haven't said it for a long time. Our audience may not know this. I see two categories of information that Christians and other people discuss. One category are very vital, central, practical things that have to do with, they're almost essential to the living of the Christian life, properly to live a life glorifying to God. The other things are what I call matters of curiosity. I believe a lot of theological controversies are matters of curiosity, including virtually everything eschatological. It seems to me the whole category of eschatology is a matter of curiosity, because no matter what view is true, it doesn't change one thing about the way Christians should live their lives. Frankly, the whole issue of Calvinism and Arminianism, though I have a firm view on both of those things, eschatology and that, I don't see that having one view or the other necessarily interferes with the Christian life. So it's those issues are discussing mysteries behind the veil. You know, what's God doing back there that we can't see? Well, if I knew, that might be nice to know, but if I never know, it'll never affect me. These are simply matters of curiosity. And in my opinion, the existence or non-existence of extraterrestrial life, of dinosaurs in the jungle, or of Bigfoot, or Loch Ness Monster, I don't have an emotional investment in them, because they're just matters of curiosity. I don't necessarily believe in them, though I don't necessarily believe that they don't exist. If it was proved one way or the other, I'd say, okay, fine, I won't be curious about that anymore. And when it comes to matters of mere curiosity, I'd like to spend as little time as possible expending my energy figuring them out, because once they are figured out, if they ever are, they don't change anything, not in my life. So I don't mind talking about them. I don't mind people giving me evidence of them. I don't mind hearing arguments about that. But when all is said and done, I don't really care what the answer is, because living for Jesus is the same, no matter how these things turn out. And, you got to learn what matters and what doesn't. To me, I'm old. I'm 73 years old. I learned a long time ago what matters is how to follow Jesus. And everything else might matter in some little ways, but not in any way that'll be consequential to our to our eternity or our spiritual lives. All right, we've got our lines pretty full right now, so let's talk to Margaret from Minneapolis, Minnesota next. Hi, Margaret.
2: Oh, yes, thank you. My questions are mostly about salvation. And you hear some, even some radio preachers say, if you believe in the gospel that you are a sinner and need to be saved, and you ask Jesus to be your Savior, then you are saved, it seems. And others would say you need to you surrender your life and your possessions and everything to the Lord, and that's how you are saved. And then, of course, how is this, are these different than grace, being saved by grace alone, through faith alone?
0: I understand your confusion. Yeah, I'll address that. I appreciate that question very much. The idea that the gospel is that we have to acknowledge that we're sinners, that Jesus died for our sins, you know, that we have to believe the gospel, that we have to invite Jesus into our hearts. These things are perhaps truth, although the Bible never talks about anyone inviting, asking Jesus to be your personal Savior. The expression is not found in Scripture, asking Jesus to be your Savior. But there's nothing wrong with asking him. I mean, he is a Savior. And to say, hey, I need you to save me, that can't hurt anything. But the Bible doesn't say you get saved by asking Jesus to be your Savior, or that you, or by asking Jesus into your heart. Those are terms that modern evangelicals, especially in America, use. And again, I've got nothing wrong with the concept of asking Jesus to be your Savior. It's just that when people say all you have to do to be saved is ask Jesus to be your Savior, well, the Bible really doesn't say that's what you do to be saved. That's not how anyone in the Bible that we know of was saved. We don't know of anyone in the Bible who got saved by asking Jesus to be their Savior, but I'm not against the idea of doing so. I just wouldn't represent the gospel in those terms. Certainly, you're not likely to get saved if you don't know your Savior, that you're a sinner, excuse me, and knowing that Jesus died for your sins is pretty central to the gospel message. But it's not the gospel itself. The gospel itself is that Jesus Christ is God's Messiah that he sent. And Messiah means king. Messiah means the anointed king that God promised to Israel and to the nations. And that since Christ has come, he has in fact saved us, that he has died for our sins and risen again. That's true. And some people think that's the whole of the gospel. The whole of the gospel really has to go further than just Jesus died and rose again. He is now king. In fact, in the book of Acts and the epistles, I believe that the idea that Jesus is exalted and has all authority and is at the right hand of God, which is a way of saying he's enthroned at the right hand of God, this is, I think, mentioned just about as much as the fact that he died and rose again, but it's the capstone of the gospel. That he died and rose again simply, you know, is the process by which he then was exalted to be king. And his kingship is the principal issue of the gospel. That's why the Bible calls it the gospel of the kingdom. He's the king. He has a kingdom made up of subjects, servants. Those who are truly disciples of Jesus are those servants. Now, believing that is certainly how we are saved. But believing it isn't simply a matter of just saying, I don't doubt it. Believing it is a matter of embracing it. Faith in the Bible, the Greek word is pistis, translated faith, is sometimes also translated faithfulness, because the word has it has a broader meaning than just to believe things. It's more like the covenant faith that husbands and wives have when they make promises to each other, be in a covenant relationship. They trust each other. They promise to each other, and they trust, and they have to be faithful to each other. This whole relational, the covenantal relational thing, is it involves trusting and being trustworthy. That's what, you know, faith, I believe, means. That's why sometimes it means in the Bible faithfulness, and sometimes it means faith, which are kind of two sides of one coin. Now, the Bible makes it very clear that we need to be loyal to Christ. That's pistis. Some people translate pistis as allegiance or, you know, faithfulness or loyalty or whatever. And however we translate it, we can read clearly in the New Testament that a person became a Christian by becoming loyal to Christ unto death. And now we said, but I thought we'd just say by faith. That's right. That's what it is. Loyalty to Christ is faith. If you give yourself to Christ and trust in him, you have to do so in good faith, which means in all honesty. You have to do it genuinely. And what is it you're believing? What is it that you're believing? Jesus is the king. If you don't believe Jesus is the king, I mean, that's another way of saying Jesus is Lord. Lord, king, these are images of absolute authority over servants and subjects. Paul said, if you believe, he says, if you confess with your mouth that Jesus is Lord, and you could substitute the word Messiah or king there too, because they have the same connotations. You confess with your mouth that Jesus is Lord and believe in your heart God raised him from the dead, you'll be saved. Okay, great. So that's believing. That's confessing the truth. But you have to realize the truth that you just confessed has ramifications. And if those ramifications don't mean anything to you, then you haven't really understood what it is you're believing. The ramifications are, if Jesus is Lord, you are his slave. If he's king, you are his subject. And if he's, if God is the Father, you are his child. And all of these suggest a relationship of submission, loyalty, love, obedience. And all of that is part of what it means to really believe that Jesus is Lord. Now, you mentioned someone says you have to believe that Jesus is your personal Savior. That's a very American expression, I think, not found in Scripture anywhere. He is our Savior, and we do personally need to experience that salvation. So he is my personal Savior. It's just a term the Bible never uses or encourages me to use. Paul said, if you confess that Jesus is Lord, you will be saved. In other words, as soon as you have submitted to his lordship, you are also saved. He's your Savior now. Salvation comes from giving up the rebellion against God. See, a lot of people, even Christians, talk as if being saved is just being brought to say the right words or believe certain propositions. No, Christianity is about following faithfully the Messiah, the King. And the message of the gospel is that it has sort of a subtext that people, until they are following Christ, are in rebellion against him. When there's a king, and the Bible does say very strongly that Jesus is the king and all authority in heaven and earth has been given to him. So he's the king over everything. When there's a king, there's only two possible responses to a king. One is to submit and be loyal. The other is to be a rebel and an enemy of the king. Now, you know, hell and condemnation are for those who are rebels and enemies. But the only way you cease to be a rebel and an enemy is you give up your claims on your life and surrender to his claims on your life. Now, that's what faith would do. If you believe that Jesus is Lord, that's, of course, what you'll do. If you say you believe Jesus is Lord, but you don't do that, you don't really believe it. That's why James said faith without works is dead. He means you can say you believe something, but if your behavior is contrary to what you say you believe, you know, whatever you believe isn't saving you. It's not. It's dead. Now, So what you're saying, you know, some people say you have to give up everything you have and be a Christian. Actually, I hope what they mean, because Jesus said this, is that you have to forsake all that you have to be a disciple. But that doesn't mean you liquidate all that you have. It might sound like it does, but we can see from the behavior of the disciples themselves, both in following Christ in the Gospels and also in the book of Acts, also in the life of the church as Paul describes it in the epistles and so forth. The early Christians must have forsaken all they had, because that's the only way to be a disciple, Jesus said in Luke 14, I think it's 33 or 34. And but forsaking it doesn't mean you liquidate it and divest it. It might. If Jesus said, okay, I want you to give everything to the poor, like the rich young ruler, then it means doing that. But Peter said he had forsaken all that he had, and yet he had stuff. And he wasn't concealing that. He had a house, he had a boat, he had fishing gear, he had a family he was caring for. That is, a Christian who has forsaken all might still have those things in his possession and still be using them. But the point is, forsaking all means I renounce my ownership of these things. everything I had that was mine, including my own life, I renounce. And it now belongs to Christ. And while it belongs to Christ, he might want me to die myself of it. Or, more commonly, he may want me just to use it for his service. It's his stuff. I'm being a steward of it. And, you know, the house I'm in, if it's not too wasteful in its, you know, in its size or whatever, it can be used, you know, to house my family and as a good steward. If it is too big, I can house other people too. I mean, the point is, nothing I have is my own if I'm a disciple. Everything belongs to Christ. And everything I retain, I might obediently be retaining it, but it belongs to him, and that's the point. So, yes, you say, some people say you're saved just by faith and asking Jesus to be your Savior. Other people say you have to give everything up or you have to be totally devoted. Both are true, but they both have to be understood correctly. If someone says you have to give everything up, that means sell everything you have at a yard sale and then live under a bridge. That's not what forsake all you have means. And some people might think it does. I've known people who thought it was and did that. It's kind of ridiculous to my mind, but it's, at least they were sincere. But others have just said, you believe in Jesus, and all they mean is there are certain propositions that are presented to you in the gospel. Jesus is the Son of God. Jesus died for our sins. Jesus rose again. And if you believe with your brain those propositions, then you're saved. Now, neither of those are correctly understanding the full-orbed message. The message is there's a warfare. The kingdom of Satan and the kingdom of God, led by Satan and Jesus respectively, are at war with each other for the souls of and the territory of the world. Jesus claims the world for himself. The devil has been claiming it for centuries and wants to hold it. And so this warfare goes on because everybody is either loyal to Christ or to the opposition, which is Satan. So in a warfare, if you're on the wrong side, the way to get on the right side is to surrender to the enemy. Lay down your arms, stop fighting the enemy and surrender to him and become loyal to him. And that's exactly what salvation is. It's realize that you said sinner, that's true, we are sinners, but sinners means we're on the wrong side. We're following Christ's enemy when we're living in sin. And the way to be saved is simply to not be there anymore, not to follow the enemy anymore. And we say, okay, I surrender. Jesus is the Lord. Jesus is the King. I'm not. Nothing is except him. So the only way I'm going to be on God's side is to stop being at war with him. Stop being a rival of his claims to my own life and surrender those things. And that is what forsaking all that you have means. It may result in keeping and using for his sake or giving away certain things that you have. That's different for every person because Christ's actual purpose in the life of every individual will dictate different responses to, you know, the surrender of all things to him. But in other words, when people say you have to, the two poles that you mentioned, someone says you have to, you know, give up everything. Another person says you just have to say a prayer. Neither of those things is quite the way I understand the scriptures that they are using. I think that would certainly present a contradiction if some scripture said you just have to believe and ask Jesus to into your heart as your personal Savior, and someone else said no, you have to forsake all you have and be totally devoted. You know, those would be contradictory statements, and yet the Bible has both, you know, kinds of information. It's just that people who say the one thing may be misunderstanding what they're saying, and some say the other. Understanding what the whole of the Scripture teaches is the best idea. But it's so simple. If I just made it sound complicated, let me make it really simple. Being saved means being loyal to Jesus Christ. It means being devoted to Christ. You do that because you believe in him. You wouldn't do that properly if you don't believe in him. Believing in him is what brings you into that life of recognition and submission to his authority. So that's what, I mean, that's really the biblical presentation of the gospel. Churches sometimes leave parts of that out, and that's a shame they shouldn't. And I hope that you're not more confused when you started. Yeah.
2: Yeah, where is grace in there?
0: Grace. Well, salvation is all by grace. Now, we think of grace sometimes as simply God's unmerited favor, which is a good definition of its use in some passages. In other words, if I'm forgiven despite the fact that I don't deserve to be forgiven. That's grace, certainly. And we understand grace that way. But in the Bible, grace is used in a much broader sense. Paul talks about God giving you grace to endure hardship. When he had the thorn of the flesh, Jesus said, my grace will be sufficient for you. Paul said, by the grace of God, I did this and I did that. It wasn't me, it was the grace of God that was with me that did this. He saw the grace of God as empowering and transforming. So, true. I mean, we don't earn our salvation at all. Even though we recognize obedience is necessary, we don't think that obeying is what's earning our salvation. We do it because we happen to have a king, and that's what you do when you have a king, unless you're a rebel. So, but I believe in Christ, and he gives me grace. I don't have to do any good works until, to be saved. I don't have to do any good works to get there. But once I'm there, I'm in a position where good works are part of my life, and God has to give me the grace to do them. Paul talked about, I as a wise master builder, according to the grace of God given to me. This is 1 Corinthians 3:10. He says, I laid the foundation of the church, and others built on it. He said, he planted the church in Corinth, he says, by the grace of God that was given to him. In Titus chapter 2, he says, the grace of God that brings salvation has been revealed to all mankind, teaching us that, and this is what grace, he said, teaches us, that denying worldliness, ungodliness, and worldly lusts, we should live soberly, righteously, and godly in this present world. That's what grace teaches us. It teaches us to live a holy life. So when people say we're saved by grace, they say amen. And grace is, first of all, the benevolence and generosity of God in receiving us despite our unworthiness. That's grace. But it's also something that we receive that reigns in us. It says in Romans 5, that grace reigns now in us as sin used to reign. So we used to have our lives dictated by sin. Now they're dictated by grace. And grace teaches us to deny ungodliness, worldly lusts, and to live soberly, righteously, and godly. So it's all of grace. It's, our forgiveness is of grace. Our obedience, if it's proper, is of grace. Our transformation into the image of Christ is of grace. It's all God's work. It's all God's grace. We don't earn any of it. But see, people have such a hard time understanding that. You don't earn things by good works, but why do you have to do good works? Well, it's like a child being born. A child is not born into a family by doing good works. They're born in the family by a power greater than themselves. But once they're in a family, they're in a situation where they're supposed to obey their parents. They didn't get born by obeying their parents. They don't even stay children by obeying their parents. But they're in a situation that as children, their assignment is obedience to their parents. And so, I mean, do they secure their place in the family by their obedience? Not even a little bit. Their position in the family is secure with or without their obedience, but they are in a family where their role is to obey. And that's how it is for us too. When we recognize Christ as Lord, we're in his family. But if he is our Lord, we're in a position where obedience is the only proper behavior. It calls us to obedience. We're not saved by obedience, but once we are saved, we're in a situation where obedience is required, of course. And if we say, well, why will I lose my salvation? We're not supposed to be concerned about that. I don't care about losing my salvation. I only care about what does God want me to do. I'll tell you this, if I'm taking seriously the role that I have as a Christian in the family of God, I'll never lose my salvation, that's for sure. I never have to think about it. I never think about hell as something that... It never occurs to me that if I do something wrong, I'll go to hell. That never crosses my mind anymore. It used to. And I do believe in hell. But I don't believe I'm susceptible to it as long as I'm seeking...

0: you live the way he wants you to live. So, I mean, salvation isn't just a ticket to heaven by any stretch. Salvation does end us up in heaven, but it's a call to be saved from our sins, from our rebellion, from our dysfunctionalness. God changes us. He transforms us into the image of Christ, into obedient children. So that's what salvation amounts to. If someone only talks about the part of going to heaven, they've missed the majority of the statements about salvation in the Bible. So, you know, just read the New Testament and remember, no part is going to contradict any other part. If we read the Bible and every time it reads about grace and faith, we read it through the American evangelical lens that we use, then when we come to the passage that says, you know, fornicators and adulterers and drunkards are not going to inherit the kingdom of God, and that's by the same man who wrote we're saved by grace, you know, we think, and we just block it out because we don't know how to harmonize it. The whole thing, everything Paul said, everything Jesus said is part of the truth, and nothing contradicts any other. So if we have an idea of faith that somehow makes us have to ignore what Paul said about obedience and holiness, then we better reinterpret our interpretation of faith and grace to agree with what Paul actually meant rather than, you know, what we'd like it to mean. Anyway, those are my thoughts on that. I went a long time with you, and there's a lot of people waiting now. Should have called earlier, folks. I told you to, but I'm sorry. I'm sorry not to be able to get to all these calls today. Hopefully you can call tomorrow. We're not quite done, but I don't think we'll be able to do much justice to many others here. Margaret, do you understand what I was saying? Is it helpful?
1: Yes, it's helpful. And thank you very much.
0: All right. Okay, sister, I appreciate you calling and bringing up that confusion. It's good to have a chance to talk about it. God bless you. And as for the others who are waiting, I apologize. You can call tomorrow, and I'd love to talk to you. Good idea to call as early as possible in the hour, because otherwise we have things like this happen. You know, we get in a long conversation with someone, and then some people get bumped at the end. I don't like that myself. It's the nature of the clock and of time itself. 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
1: What we could not know, what we could not claim in ourselves, God is providing. 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
0: 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In today's episode, Pastor Brian offers a lesson from Psalm 19. Dr. Chappell shares how the vast expanse and beauty of all of creation declares the glory of God. 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And while you're there, look for Pastor Brian's book, The Multi-Generational Church Crisis. This compelling book asks the question of the church, what could be accomplished in the name of Christ if we could better understand each other? Let's hear now from Dr. Brian Chappell as he shares the lesson, Declare His Glory.

0: Can you see any stars? The question from a new friend that I had met in rural Mexico. We were discovering a little bit about each other, and he wanted to know the size of my town. He didn't ask me the dimensions, what was it, diameter or circumference. He didn't ask me how many people, how many houses, how many cars. He had heard, though he had never been there, that in Mexico City, the city of 20 million people, that in Mexico City, there are so many lights that if you're in Mexico City, you cannot see the stars. And for this rural Mexican farmer, that was just unfathomable. I mean, he uses the stars at night for direction and for time and for seasons and planting. He uses the stars all the time. To be in a world without being able to see the stars, to him would just be to be lost. Well, the psalmist understands some of that, telling us that the stars are not something for us only to see, but to hear. That the heavens are declaring something of God, declaring His glory. Now, if you haven't heard the star language recently, the purpose of the psalmist is to translate for us. What are the stars saying? Among the things they are saying is that the hand that made us is great. Verse 1. The heavens declare the glory of God, and the sky above proclaims His handiwork. If you just take in what we know about our earth and the stars above us, the magnitude as well as the mystery of the heavens are declaring the glory of God. I put this little globe up here. You've been wondering what it was about. If we just go by proportion, if we were to say that this globe in its proportion were to represent our earth, the nearest star, our sun, would be 3 miles away. The next nearest star, Alpha Centauri, 150 miles away, Chicago. The magnitude of the universe that our God has made is declaring His glory. And if you think of that, that's just 2 stars in number, our sun and Alpha Centauri. How many actual stars would there be? Well, if you just take the Milky Way galaxy in which we exist, estimates, 400 billion with a B. 400 billion stars in our galaxy alone. Well, how many galaxies are they? Well, the scientific estimates, 200 billion galaxies. Now, if you do the math, and my calculator burned out at this point, that means the stars that are actually there, though we see in a night sky maybe 3,000 or so in a wonderful night, the actual number of stars is something like 10 to the power of 24, a septillion more than we can see. I don't actually know how much a septillion is, but it was in the article that I read. The magnitude of what we can fathom just by the science that is becoming available to us is saying so much about the glory of God. If you consider the fact that we, in seeing some of those stars with the Hubble telescope that was launched in the mid-90s, recognize now that there are stars that we can see whose diameter, whose circumference exactly, is so big that our entire solar system could fit inside a single star. From the sun to Pluto, that solar system could fit inside a single star. That Eta Carinae, the star that we have measured by magnitude, by its brilliance, is 5 million times the brightness and size of our sun. The God who made such things is truly great. But even as we measure those things, we recognize that what we're saying is that what our eyes are able to see, that what we can measure, is not only declaring the magnitude of God, but the mystery at the same time. We sometimes want to put science and faith at odds, and people want to do that. And yet, what you recognize is that when science is humble about its own limitations, that it is actually affirming the glory of God. Let me go back to the Hubble telescope. A number of us have heard the Big Bang Theory, the idea that the Earth, the universe, began with an explosion of energy and matter that was the Big Bang. And the assumption was, until the lifetime of most of you in this room, until the 1990s, what that would mean was there would be an expanding universe. But an expansion that would be limited simply by the forces of gravity. And then when the Hubble telescope was launched in the 1990s, what we began to discover was the slowing of expansion that was anticipated, theorized, could not be measured. In fact, the expansion was accelerating far beyond what anybody recognized it could be. And the conclusion was there is matter and energy in the universe far beyond what anybody had previously observed or could conceive. So that now the assumption is that the universe that we can observe is only 5% of the universe, that dark energy is 68% of the universe, and dark matter, 27% of the universe. That the universe on which we base our sight and our theories and our science is only 5% of the universe that scientists now estimate has to be there in order for the expansion to be countering the forces of gravity as we know them. Now, that's actually a wonderful thought, because it means that there's a certain humility, a certain limitation of what now we know by science. And when the Bible comes and says, the God who did this is great, we have to say, we don't understand it all. After all, even the scientists can't explain dark energy and dark matter. But God did that. There's a humility that affirms the glory in the wonder of God. Now, the reason I say that is it's important for young people, for those who are in college, for those who are in scientific and engineering careers, to recognize that we don't put science and faith in antithesis. But rather we say that when science is honestly done, it is affirming the truth of Scripture, affirming the truth of God. That became so important for me just a few months ago, June a year ago. I was in Orlando speaking at the Gospel Coalition meeting, in which people from around the country had come to talk about various issues, and I was assigned to a faith and science panel and talked about Christians don't put faith and science in antipathy with one another. They understand that if God made all things, then all truth is God's truth. Honest observations, science that is honest inquiry, is going to be affirming the truth that God wants us to know. And that seemed to be so shocking to some people, including a scientist who was there. You never know how your words will affect people. And the man came up to me after the meeting and he said, I have been a scientist assigned to NASA on the Mars project. And I was coming to the conclusion that I had to leave my church and leave my faith, because so often I've been taught that science and faith are opposed to one another. I had not considered that if God made all things, then all truth is God's truth. And what that means is I can do scientific inquiry and do it according to Scripture and still discern what God wants me to know. It's what I want us to know. That what God is doing is He is declaring and helping us to see the magnitude of our universe, is He is actually helping us declare His own glory. And if all the discussion about dark matter and dark energy is too much, I know it can be, what we simply need to do is do what our family does on some nights. We go to a place that we call Starry Dam, which is near our cabin in Missouri. And it's a place where the trees are back from the lake, and we simply park our car in the dark on top of the dam, and the kids can lie on the roof or the hood of the car, and we just look up until there's a shooting star, and I hear one of my kids say, Dad, did you see that? And I know they just saw the glory. It's what we can see as we hear what the heavens are declaring, the glory of God.
1: 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It may seem hard for younger Christians to believe, but people over 50 were raised during an era when 90% of Americans identified as Christian. These older believers were once part of a majority group that understood the mission of the church was to take control of our culture, to halt its evils. At the same time, Christians under 50 have lived their entire lives perceiving themselves as a minority that needs to make credible their faith to a secular, pluralistic culture. These distinct experiences and perceptions have a profound impact on the priorities different generations have for church ministry. It's no wonder that younger and older believers don't always see eye to eye. In his new book, The Multigenerational Church Crisis, Dr. Brian Chappell asks the question, what could be accomplished in the name of Christ if we could better understand each other? 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You can request your copy of The Multigenerational Church Crisis when you donate online at unlimitedgrace.com or by calling 844-41-GRACE. That's 844-414-7223. And now, more from Brian Chappell on today's Unlimited Grace.
0: What else are the stars saying beyond the fact that the hand that made them is great? Verse 2, day to day pours out speech and night to night reveals knowledge. The stars are not only declaring that our God is great, but that He is gracious. Night to night pours out speech. The language there is actually of a stream that is gushing water. That there is this gushing provision of knowledge that is being revealed. What we could not know, what we could not claim in ourselves, God is providing. This notion of the heavens themselves gushing the knowledge of God is an expression of the graciousness of God, of making Himself known to us. And it's happening day after day and night after night with a regularity that is absolutely astounding as it is talking about the steadfastness and faithfulness of God in making Himself known to His people. I think we talk about it this way. As sure as day follows night, as sure as dawn, like clockwork, we talk about the work of creation about us. And the psalmist is saying that is a mark of the steadfastness of the faithfulness of God. The prophet Jeremiah says it this way, the steadfast love of the Lord never ceases. His mercies never come to an end. They are new, what? Every morning, new every morning, great is your faithfulness. The Good News Translation says, God's mercies are as fresh as the morning, as sure as the sunrise. It's the sign of the grace of God that the sun comes up and that we have a fresh day to start again. It's the grace of God. In Annie Get Your Gun, she simply said it this way, what? Got no diamond, got no pearl. Still, I think I'm a lucky girl because I got the sun in the morning and the moon at night. Now that's going to be stuck in your head, isn't it? I got the sun in the morning and the moon at night. The psalmist says it this way. Therefore, we will not fear. Though the earth shake and the mountains be cast into the midst of the sea, because God will help us when the morning dawns. This is not about luck. This is about the certainty of a gracious God who makes known His power, His hand, and His care day after day. And some of you know precisely what I'm talking about. When there's been the loss of a loved one, when there's been the loss of a career, when there's been the loss of hope, and the darkness comes around, and you've got nothing else but the sun rises again. And you say, thank you, God, for another day. Thank you for another start. Thank you that the sun came up and reminds me that you are faithful. So the earth gives way. My God is faithful. The sun came up again, and I give praise because of that. What do the stars say? Our God is great. Our God is gracious. And they say it in such a way that the song they sing is unstoppable. Verse 3, there is no speech, nor are there words whose voice is not heard, as though there are no language barriers for the song of the stars. That regardless of what language you speak, you don't have to speak my language or some special language, that God is speaking to people in all places, in all language, of the greatness and the grace that is His, so that they will have His glory declared to them by the creation around them. And not only are there no language barriers, there are no land barriers either. Verse 4. The voice of the stars goes out through all the earth, and their words to the end of the earth. You can't put a fence around the sky. The message of the creation, the song of the stars, is able to reach to all people, regardless of geography. The glory is penetrating. And that message is supposed to bring people hope, the hope that they need, because they see that God is beyond all the things that they consider the barriers and the hurts in their own lives. These things that God is saying to His people are reminding us what Paul himself would say in Romans 1. That we are so concerned at times that there are those people who do not hear or cannot hear the message of salvation that God provides. But Paul says in Romans 1, taking these concepts out of the Psalms, what can be known about God is plain to people because God has shown it to them. For His invisible attributes, namely His eternal power, that is, that He is great, and His divine nature, that He is gracious, have been clearly perceived ever since the creation of the world in the things that have been made, so that they are without excuse. When a heart is humbled and ears are open, the song of the stars is there. The hand that made us is great. And the hand that holds us is gracious. Creation is saying that song over and over again, and even a child can understand it. I can remember the very first time that we as a family took a trip to the Rockies through Colorado. And at that point, we had just one child, our oldest son, Colin, and he was in a car seat sitting in the back of our vintage Ford Pinto as we started chugging up the first mountain pass beyond Pueblo, Colorado. And as we started chugging up that first mountain pass, Colin, who had been passed out because he'd seen the mountains, you know, for hours by that point, kept wondering when we were going to get there. He'd fallen asleep. But the Pinto began to struggle in the mountain pass. And as it chugged along and trucks began to pass us, he woke up. Where are we? We said, Colin, we are in the Rocky Mountains. His eyes grew wide. He looked around and he said, where's God? Because majesty means the glory can't be far away. Even a child knows that. Of course, he was looking for God in a childlike way. But we who know so much more about the majesty and the mystery of creation ourselves ought to be able to say, God is disclosing His hand. John Piper talked about putting on different glasses at some point. You know, we put on sunglasses this time of year as we're going on vacation. I have an assignment for you. The assignment is, as you're looking at the mountains, as you're taking the hike, as you're going down the river this season, don't just put on your sunglasses. Put on your glory glasses. What is God meaning for you to see in the creation? John Piper described what a teacher of his taught, these seven things or so. He says, first, if you put on your glory glasses, at least once every day, look steadily up at the sky and remember that you are on a planet traveling in space with wonderfully mysterious things above you and all around you. Will your glory glasses show you that? There are wonderful things all about me. Two, pray that this perspective will keep you from the cynicism expressed by Bertrand Russell before his death when he said, There is darkness without, and when I die, there will be darkness within. There is no splendor, no vastness anywhere, only triviality for a moment, and then nothing. If you put on your glory glasses, you will not see nothing. 3, open your eyes and ears. Once every day, simply stare at a tree, a flower, a cloud, or a person. And with the freshness of vision that you had in childhood, at least for a little while, try to look with the way that Lewis Carroll described, as a child looks with a pure, unclouded brow and dreaming eyes of wonder. Wouldn't that be wonderful? Remember when you thought the world was full of wonder? If for just a moment you could look at a flower or a tree or a mountain or a stream and say, glory. Look at the glory there. If you could do it just for a few seconds a day, wouldn't it change your perspective on things? It would mean this. Do not demean your own uniqueness by envy of others, but believe actually that God has created you for a purpose. That will mean, 5, that you should not be fool enough to suppose that the trouble and pain that you do experience are evil parentheses in your existence, but are very likely ladders to moral and spiritual glory. If the world is God's world, if He not only made it, but holds it, then the things that are happening, though it's in a fallen creation, are the ladders by which we experience a greater understanding of our need of grace and His greatness. And these hard things that we face are not just parentheses that have no purpose, but rather the ladders by which we discern the glory of God in the grace that He provides. 6, he writes, if for nothing more than the sake of a change of view, assume that your ancestry is from the heavens rather than from caves. And 7, even if you turn out to be wrong, bet your life on the assumption that this world is not idiotic, it is not run by an absentee landlord, but that today, this very day, some stroke is being added to the cosmic canvas of your life by the one who calls himself Alpha and Omega, whereby one day with joy you will say, thank you, Lord, for painting that stroke on my life.
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13: He says, look, it is a good thing not to be married. Now, he doesn't say it's bad to get married, and he doesn't say it's better to be single. He just says it's kalas. It's profitable, it's beneficial, it's good to be unmarried. Nothing wrong with that at all. It's very good.
14: Welcome to Grace to You with John MacArthur on Faith Talk 1360. Today we are continuing a compelling, if not eye-opening, couple of weeks as John MacArthur continues a study that really cuts against the grain of today's culture. It's called Restoring Marriage, and it's designed to show you how to follow God's design for this sacred institution. This study will be a benefit to you whether you're preparing for a marriage or you're a newlywed or even if you've been married for years. So now, if you're able, grab your Bible, turn to 1 Corinthians chapter 6, and follow along as John begins today's message.
13: The Bible has a lot to say about marriage. There is much in the New Testament about marriage. Our Lord Jesus taught much about marriage. He referred to marriage many times in the gospel records. But all that he said was pretty much theology, pretty much the basic identification of marriage. And he didn't really get into the practical application of that. That he left for his later word through his apostle. So that when we read the epistles, we find much more information about marriage, particularly, of course, the apostle Paul, who has much to say about the subject of marriage and says it repeatedly throughout his epistles from various and sundry angles. Now, one of the chapters in which Paul elucidates the basic truths of marriage is 1 Corinthians chapter 7. Many people, unfortunately, have decided that the first thing to do with the 7th chapter of 1 Corinthians is just chuck it, just get rid of it, because there are disclaimers throughout the chapter. Paul is trying to tell us that this chapter is nothing but his opinion. And they say, you see, if you look, for example, at verse 12, he says, "But to the rest speak I, not the Lord." So he wants to make it very clear to begin with that this is his opinion, not God's. And then these folks will tell us that verse 25 again supports this. "Now concerning virgins, I have no commandment of the Lord." So I have nothing to say from God. I'm just going to shoot my mouth off here, take up some space. Then verse 40, "She is happier if she so abide after my judgment, and I think also that I have the Spirit of God." And here we find that he doesn't know whether he's got God or not. So they would say to us that this is a rather hopeless attempt at mixing opinion with revelation, and the best thing to do is junk it. However, that's a rather ridiculous view, since Paul's statements there are easily explicable if they're seen in another light. What Paul is saying here, and I agree that there is no such assortment of sentences in any other chapter that he ever wrote, what he is saying here is very interesting. The reason that he says in verse 12, "To the rest speak I, not the Lord," is not to say that what he says is unimportant, but to say that what he says is new truth. It is not quoting something from the Gospels that our Lord said. He is simply saying, sometimes I'm quoting Christ, sometimes I'm not. It's as if he says, quote, end quote. And really what he's doing is putting himself on an equal basis with Christ in terms of revelation. Now, let me open this up to you a little further. Our Lord, when he was talking to his disciples after he gave them the parables of the kingdom, called the disciples scribes. The disciples were scribes in the sense that they were going to write down the revelation, weren't they? They were going to be the New Testament writers. And what he said to them was this: every scribe who is instructed concerning the kingdom of heaven is like a man who is a householder or a house owner who brings forth out of his treasure things old and things new. So he says, you're going to be scribes. Some of the things you're going to write are going to be old things. Some of them are going to be new. In 1 Corinthians 7, you simply have an illustration of that. Paul is saying, here's something old and here is something new. This is what the Lord said. I'm quoting. This is what I say. This is new revelation. He is not disclaiming it as revelation. Now, we'll look more at that as we go through the text. Now, he then begins in chapter 7 to speak of the practical side of marriage, sometimes quoting the Lord for the basic theological principle, and then going on to speak the new truth of the practical. Now, in order for us to understand the context of his writing, we'd have to know something of the problems of the Corinthians. And in order for us to know the problems of the Corinthians, we'd have to know something about the time in which they live. And there are some most fascinating things to know. Marriage was a big problem to the Corinthians. Let me tell you a little bit about the Roman marital situation. In the first place, Rome had no uniform set of marital laws. You could get married at least four different ways, all of which were recognized as marriage in some sense. The first thing would be that there were many slaves, tens and hundreds of thousands of slaves, and they weren't even considered human, so they didn't even have any of the rights of a citizen, really. And when they wanted to get married or come together and in what really was just a living together rather than an official marriage, the owner of the slaves would agree to what was called a contubernium, which simply means tent companionship. The owner would say, all right, you two can live in a tent together. And that consummated a certain kind of slave marriage. Now, if he didn't like the way they were doing together, and he didn't particularly care for the situation, the slave owner could go in there and take him apart. Or he could sell off the husband, or he could sell off the wife. So you had a lot of real problems in the early church because so many of the early Christians were slaves, and they would have had such mixed up marital backgrounds. Now, what is the early church going to do? Is the apostle going to say, all right, all of you that are just tent companions, cut it out. Get out of there. It isn't fair. It's not right. The Bible doesn't say that. It doesn't say they said that. What Paul did do was not try to break up everything, but to try to teach them the sanctity of the marriage that they had, whatever the legal basis of it. If they were living together under a tent companionship thing, he would simply say to them, stay together, prove yourselves true to one another, love one another, make everything of that marriage that God designed it to be. Because that's really all the choice they had as slaves. There was another way that you could be married, another kind of relationship, and this was called usus, U-S-U-S. And this particular custom meant that a woman and a man could live together for 1 year. At the end of the 1 year, they would become identified as husband and wife. Today, we would call that what? Common law marriage. That was a way to be married. So the church would have had to face people who were common law married, who had no legal paper or anything to identify their marriage. And again, the New Testament doesn't say anything about what they ought to do other than the sanctity of the marriage that exists under whatever it exists. Just maintain it. There was another way, coemptio in manum, which was marriage by sale, where the father sold his girl to the husband. The guy would come across with the right price, he could have the daughter. It was somewhat facetious, but that's how it worked out. And as I've said so many times, you know, depending upon the girl, the price would vary. I suppose it could be anywhere from a couple dozen sheep to a lame chicken. But have a lot to do with the particular girl in mind. And maybe sometimes the father would have to make adjustments. So there was the kind of marriage coemptio in manum, which was a sort of a worked out thing financially. But the most elevated, the most noble, the patrician people married under the thing that was called confariatio, a coming together on a high level. This was the classy kind of marriage. And you want to know something very interesting? The entire marriage ceremony as we know it today in the Christian church comes from this pagan Roman marriage. It does not come from Hebrew custom in the Old Testament. It does not come from a New Testament basis. It's entirely the Roman pagan's ceremony. In fact, the Hebrew wedding lasted how long? Normally 7 days, so you know we're not in that bag anymore. We're way far from the Hebrew customary wedding. But this one was a one afternoon or a one evening thing. The two families came together. They picked out a matron who would be like the maid of honor and a best man type thing. The couple joined their right hands. That's why we still do that in a marriage ceremony. They recited vows. And after the vows, there were prayers offered. That's the standard procedure, only they offered the prayers to Jupiter and Juno. There were flowers. Flowers were customary, and a bridal wreath was really the beginning of what we know today as the bridal bouquet. The bride always wore a veil, which was lifted. There was a ring, and that's where the whole idea of the wedding ring began, and it was always put on the same finger, this finger where I've got mine, where you've got yours, because in their wonderful ability of medical science, in their dissecting of the human body, they discovered that a nerve ran from the middle of this finger right to the heart. And since that nerve was connected to the heart, that's the place where the ring ought to go. That whole thing was the Roman system of marriage. When all of that was over, they went to another place, and believe it or not, they had a cake. That's right. So now you know where the whole custom came from. Now, well, here are four different ways. They come into a church, a church is founded, and people are married or sort of married or living together or whatever. There were all kinds of problems. What are you going to do? What are you going to do? Draw new laws for the Roman Empire? Can't do that. Church can't impose its laws on the Roman Empire. What Paul does, what all the New Testament writers and teachers would do, would be to simply teach the sanctity of marriage. Whatever way you happen to get into it, just make the most of it now that you're there. That's the point. Now, those were some of the problems they were dealing with, but add to that, here were the real great problems. The moral character within marriage had so been destroyed that divorce was very, very rampant. There are records of people who had been married as many as 27, 28, 29 times. They counted their years by their wives, and it was a high divorce rate. There was immorality. There was rampant homosexuality. Concubinage, men used their wives to clean up the house and cook the meals and do whatever else, and then they had other women for their pleasure. This was a bad situation. On top of all of that, did you know that at the time of the Apostle Paul, in those days in the Roman Empire, there was a feminist rebellion? Nothing new has ever happened, folks. I want you to know that. Nothing new. Solomon was right. There's nothing new under the sun. And this is a quote from Jeremy Carcopino, who's written an interesting book called Daily Life in Rome. He said, alongside the heroines of the aristocracy, the irreproachable wives, and the excellent mothers who were still found within its ranks, it is easy to cite emancipated or rather unbridled wives who evaded the duties of maternity for fear of losing their good looks. Some took a pride in being behind their husbands in no sphere of activity and vied with them in tests of strength, which their sex would have seemed to forbid. Some were not content to live their lives by their husband's side, but carried on another life without him. Whether because of voluntary birth control or because of the impoverished stock, many Roman marriages at the end of the first and beginning of the second centuries were childless. The movement even became more widespread. Juvenal, he says, this is a quote, with spear in hand and breasts exposed, who took to pig sticking. Others attended chariot races in men's clothing, and some became wrestlers. You always wondered where women wrestlers got their start in ancient Rome. Juvenal says this, again, writing from the Roman viewpoint, what modesty can you expect in a woman who wears a helmet, hates her own sex, and delights in feats of strength? End quote. Not exactly my kind of woman, to admit. Before long, marriage began to suffer. Vows were violated. Women demanded to live their own lives. And as soon as the women wanted out, the husbands could take about so much of that, and then they were happy to let them out. And men began to discard their women as fast as women began to leave. And they would discard their women for going out without a veil, for speaking to the wrong person in public, for going somewhere or doing something without asking their permission. They would divorce a woman to get a richer one. Cicero did that. And women began to shed husbands. Juvenal writes, thus does she lord it over her husband, but before long she vacates her kingdom. She flits from one house to another, wearing out her bridal veil. End quote. So you can see that the picture of marriage, it was a very confused thing. There was in and out of marriage. Divorce was rife. There were problems with who's really married and who's not married. And what about the guy who used to live in tent companionship and somebody sold off his wife? Can he remarry again? And they had a lot of problems about resolving everything. Well, let me add one other problem they had. In the midst of all of this, some would suggest that the best way out is never to get married. Just forget the whole thing. And they began to elevate that to the idea of celibacy becoming a spiritually elite people. If you weren't married and you were single and you were celibate, you were sort of a spiritual super person. You had denied yourself the flesh. You had laid aside all of those things and totally devoted yourself to Jesus Christ. And there was a prevailing view in the Corinthian church that celibacy was the highest form of Christian life. To never get married. To have no sexual relationship at all. And it got so bad that people were not only not getting married, but condemning the people who were married, and the people who were married were leaving their partners in order to be celibate so they could be more spiritual. And people who were married to an unbeliever were getting out fast because there was supposedly a defilement in being married to an unbeliever and having a sexual relationship with an unbeliever. So the Corinthian church had a lot of problems about marriage. Some people were banging the gavel for celibacy, and of course the Jews would be banging the gavel for marriage because they thought it was a sin not to be married. So the Corinthians had a lot of questions, and they wrote and asked him, help us with the problem of marriage. And so in this middle section, he stops to help them about this subject of what to do about marriage and celibacy, et cetera, et cetera. Now I want you to look, and we'll look at the seventh chapter. I want you to look at four key ideas that appear in the first seven verses. And they deal with the whole problem of whether to be celibate or married, whether to be single or married. Some of you people are caught in the throes of this thing right now. You don't know whether to get married or not to get married. Some of you don't have any option at this point. You're either single and haven't found anybody interested, or you're married and you're stuck. So, but some of you do have that option, and you don't know whether to look for somebody to marry or whether not to. You don't know whether it's right to remarry or whatever. So maybe the Spirit of God will pinpoint some things that will help you. Four key ideas coming at the problem from the standpoint of celibacy or being single. And you can follow along as we look. Number one, celibacy is good. Verse 1. Now concerning the things about which you wrote unto me, it is good for a man not to touch a woman. Now we'll stop there. Now that sounds, if you just take that literally, it sounds a little picky, right? I remember when I was in high school, it was advertised that this particular church group was going on a hayride, and there was this one lady who was going to be the chaperone. And she was really, really a prudish person. And so we had a hayride with two wagons. Boys on one wagon, girls on the other wagon. I will never forget that. I mean, talk about a bummer. That's it, right? You know, that rivals the school I heard about where the basketball team wore long pants. You know, I mean, you can just take things a little too far. But this was the situation. And her justification, I'll never forget, we got this little talk about 1 Corinthians 7:1. If you were there, you might be bumping, touching. It's good for a man not to touch a woman. Well, folks, if you take that as a blanket literal statement, Adam and Eve would have been the last people that ever lived on the face of the earth. That's not the point. It's not talking about that. The concept touching a woman is a euphemism for sexual intercourse. That's what it means. That is its significance, and I can show that to you very simply from several Old Testament passages. The first one is Genesis 20, verse 6. And here was a potential case where adultery could have been committed in the family of Abraham. But in verse 6, God said unto him in a dream, yea, I know that thou didst this in the integrity of thy heart, for I also withheld thee from sinning against me. Therefore allowed I thee not to touch her. To touch her means to have a physical relationship. In Ruth, chapter 2, Ruth and Boaz. Boaz had that desire to keep Ruth pure. Let thine eyes be on the field, Ruth 2:9, that they do reap, and go thou after them. Have I not charged the young men that they shall not touch thee? In Proverbs, I'll give you one more, 6:29. So he that goeth into his neighbor's wife, whosoever touches her shall not be innocent. And of course, you know, it isn't talking about a tap on the shoulder. It's talking about a relationship, physical, sexual. That's the idea. So, verse 1 is saying it is good not to have a sexual relationship. And he's simply saying it is good to be single. It is good for a man not to be married. It is good. Now you say, whoa, John, how can you say that's what it says in the Bible? Now notice something, folks, before you all panic. He does not say it is the only good. It is also good to be married. He is simply saying it isn't evil to be single. You know, that's a problem today because so many people think if you're not married, something wrong with you. Well, she's not married. I wonder where the quirks are. There's got to be something wrong. There must be some skeletons in the closet. We have those little innuendos and inferences. We say, poor fella must have some abnormalities. Can't find anybody in this whole world that'll take you on. You're in bad shape. Bad shape. But he says, look, it is a good thing not to be married. He's already talked about the sexual immorality thing in chapter 6. That's not what he's talking about. Here he's talking about marriage. Now, he doesn't say it's bad to get married, and he doesn't say it's better to be single. He just says it's kalas. It's profitable. It's beneficial. It's good to be unmarried. Nothing wrong with that at all. It's very good. He's not using comparatives. He's stating a fact. Now, the reason it's so urgent that he say this is because of the Jews in the church. The Jews, you see, used to teach that if you didn't have a wife, you were a sinner. They said this, a man who does not have a wife and a child has slain his posterity and lessened the image of God in the world. Seven kinds of people couldn't get to heaven. They had a list. Number one on the list, a Jew who has no wife. Number two, a wife who has no children. The Jews said, God said, be fruitful and multiply, and if you don't, you're disobedient to the commands of God. Now, no doubt this pressure was coming on the Corinthian church from the Jewish members. They were saying, you've got to be married. And the Gentiles who didn't want to get into the big mishmash of marriage and who wanted to get some higher devotional level to God were saying, forget it, man. We're going to be celibate, and we're going to strictly remove ourselves from marriage and live a life totally given over to God. And Paul is starting out by saying, it's good to be single. It's fine. Nothing wrong with that at all. You say, well, what about the Old Testament? It says it's not good for man to be alone. Well, you can be single and still not be alone. You can have friends. Psalm 68:6 says, God sets the solitary in families. Maybe your family is your friends, but God will give you somebody to fulfill the need for other friends. But it's good to be single. If you're single, it's good. It's not bad. It's not evil. It's not wrong. It's good.
14: You're listening to Grace to You, the Bible teaching ministry of John MacArthur. The title of John's current study, Restoring Marriage. Well, one thing this study is making clear, God says a lot about marriage, and it's a key theme in both the Old Testament and the New Testament. But does Scripture also explain why God created marriage in the first place, and what marriage may reveal about God's character? Here's how John answered those questions.
15: Yeah, when in Genesis we read that we're created in God's image, part of that image, and there are a lot of aspects to it, but part of that image is a relationship. Because God is a Trinity, Father, Son, and Holy Spirit. So to be created in God's image means to be designed for relationship. And that's why marriage is called the grace of life. It is to reflect in its fullest sense the image of God. It is also for the purpose of procreation. It is also for the purpose of purity, so that one is not tempted to sin and sin in an immoral way. You need to have your own wife and your own husband. But God's design for marriage also is to produce a generation of righteous people. That is why, you know, way back in the book of Deuteronomy, the children of Israel were told to basically raise children and teach them to love the Lord their God with all their heart, soul, mind, and strength. In the New Testament, we're instructed to bring up children in the nurture and admonition of the Lord. So, for all of those reasons, God has designed marriage, and he has designed a unique role for the husband and a unique role for the wife, not to be confounded or confused or reversed.
14: That's right, friend. 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Now for the entire Grace to You staff, I'm Phil Johnson. Thanks for joining us today, and be back tomorrow as John MacArthur continues his look at biblical principles for building a strong, joyous, God-honoring marriage. 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
16: Greetings, friends and new listeners. Welcome to the Sound of Faith. I'm Sharon Otts, thanking you for joining us today because we know faith comes by hearing and hearing by the Word of God. I'm truly excited to bring you today's message, Songs in the Night. Do you know that there are some songs that God only gives us in the night? This often is the time of deep sorrow and great trial and increased pain, perhaps even hopelessness. It was in those very times that my Lord gave me His song to sing and even said,

0: sent his angel to sing his song to me. I hope you will be blessed today by this word of the Lord, Songs in the Night.
1: My spirit is crying out unto you, God, where are you? I need you to look at me. I need to hear from you because now the billows and the waves are overflowing me. Yet the Lord will command his loving kindness in the daytime, and in the night his song shall be with me, and my prayer unto the God of my life. So in the midst of all this sorrow, when nothing will come out of his soul but tears and weeping, and it's so quiet, he can't get a song out. But what happens? In the midst of all of that, he said, your song will be with me, because there are times that God will sing a song to you when you're in the midnight hour, when you're in that place where your heart has lost its joy, and you feel alone, and you feel like you have no praise like Job. He had nothing to give God, but God gave him songs in the night. And when you're in that place, God will give you a song in the night. God will come and sing a song to you. I know it because I've had him do it for me. I have heard songs in the night. Sometimes it was just one person singing. Sometimes it was the choir singing, and it was not a song I'd ever heard in my life. It wasn't a song that it was in my spirit. You know, your spirit's got a library of songs, and they can come up anytime. But these were songs I've never heard. When I got up the next day, if I could have just remembered them, if I could have sat down and wrote the music and the songs, I tell you, I would have all kinds of royalties coming in. I would be standing up there on the stage with Martha Munizzi, but she gets to remember her songs and I don't. But God says that's because these songs are not for anybody else but you. Right now, I'm singing to you. Right now, you need a song. This is not so you can get a name or be a songwriter, be popular. This is for you. It's the midnight hour, and you need somebody to encourage you. And so God says, I will sing a song to you. You know, have you ever gone to bed troubled and burdened? You know how they tell you sleep on it? You know, something about sleeping on it's supposed to make it better. Sometimes it does, especially if you're about ready to go tell somebody off. Sleep on it. And the next day you'll probably say, you know, I'm just going to drop this thing. It's just not worth all this trouble. Sometimes your mind is all full of confusion. You're about ready to make the wrong decision, but you sleep on it. And you wake up and you think about it. But sometimes it's a supernatural intervention. God's given you a brain. If you use it, it'll work. I mean, just use the brain you got. Most of the time, that'll be sufficient. But when it's not and you need a divine interpretation and intervention from God, he'll speak to you. And he'll visit you in the night season. And sometimes he'll speak a word, but sometimes he'll sing a song. Because if you begin to sing, I don't care how you feel, if you begin to sing, you'll feel better. But what happens is we button our lips. We say, I can't sing. I just can't sing. No, you can't sing like that. You got to open up your mouth. But when you begin to sing, then the joy bells begin to ring. How many say amen? So you went to bed. You were troubled. You might have been full of fear. You might have been full of doubt. You might have been full of all kinds of questions. But in the middle of the night, and I want you to see this, what verse 8 said, yet the Lord will do what? Say that word. That was weak. Say it like it needs to be said. The Lord will command. Now I want you to get a picture. The Lord is commanding a song to be sung to you in the night. He must be commanding somebody. It's not the Mormon Tabernacle Choir. They're not going to come to your house. He's going to get those angels that are on the night shift. He's going to say, get out your harps. I command you to get out your harps and go sing a song to Sister Sharon, because she's in a test. She's in a trial. She's discouraged. She needs a song. I want you to go sing a song to her tonight. You didn't know that was in there, did you? See, you done read that verse before. You didn't know he commands. If you're going to command, you got to command somebody. I don't think God commands himself. Do you command yourself? Does God command himself? No, God commands angels. He said he sends forth ministering spirits to minister to the heirs of salvation. And so he says, all right, I want the angels that are on night shift tonight. You know those ones that only work the night shift? They come and sing you a song in the nighttime. How many say amen? So here comes God's angels. Let me tell you something. There is no song that is so sweet than the one that is sung in the midnight hour. Oh, there is nothing that is so beautiful as when God sends his angels to sing that song to you when you are in the midnight hour of your soul, when your soul is in that place and he sends you that song. Now, what happens is God causes you to hear that song when you wake up the next morning. Do you wake up the same way you went to bed? Or do you wake up feeling victory? Hope. You got this good feeling. You got this feeling that something good is going to happen. You got this feeling that God is doing something. He's working it out. You have this feeling that God is moving, that God is going to give you victory, that you are going to triumph over your enemy, that God's going to turn it around, that God is going to move somehow. You wake up with a complete different attitude because in the night season, God commanded his song to be sung to you, and you heard it in the spirit. Not with your natural ears, but with your ears in the spirit, you heard that song. And it stirred your heart up to have hope and to believe. So when you wake up in the morning, you wake up singing. You wake up with a different attitude and rejoicing. Flip over to Psalm 59, verse 16. But I will sing of thy power. Yea, I will sing aloud of thy mercy in the morning. For thou hast been my defense and refuge in the day of my trouble. Unto thee, O my strength, will I sing, for God is my defense and the God of my mercy. So what happens is when you get up in the morning, what do you start doing? You start walking around singing out loud. You know, you're combing your hair. You're getting your clothes on. You're getting your stuff together. What are you doing? You're singing while you're doing it. You're singing because in that midnight hour, the angels of God visited you and sang a song to you. And you wake up with a praise. The devil thought he took your praise away because your soul was quiet. It was cast down. You couldn't say a word, but God commanded a song to be sung to you in the midnight hour. And now when you wake up, you're singing out loud. And you're singing of God's mercy. And you're singing of God's strength. When you went to bed, you were down. When you went to bed, you were discouraged. But now the one who is your strength has sung his song to you. You have your Bibles at Psalm 32, verse 7. Thou art my hiding place. Thou shalt preserve me from trouble. Thou shalt compass me about. That means encircle me on all sides with songs of deliverance. I'm going to read one more verse and I'm going to be done, but I want you to see this. Now, this is David saying to God, you are my hiding place. You encompass me about with songs of deliverance. Now, what is the song that God sings to David? Look at verse 8, because now it changes. It's in the first person. God is speaking. God is answering David, and he is singing this song. And this is what God's song is. I will instruct thee and teach thee in the way which thou shalt go. I will guide thee with mine eye. That's the song that God will sing to you. That's the song of deliverance. When you don't know what to do or where to turn, and you run to God and say, Lord, you're my hiding place. You will surround me with songs of deliverance. And God said, yes, I will. I will instruct thee in the way that thou shalt go. I will guide thee with mine eye. I will answer you. I won't leave you alone. I'll take you on to victory. Isn't that powerful? Amen. Let me tell you something. There are some songs that are only sung in the night. There are some melodies that God will only send in the night. There are some doors that only open at midnight. There are some breakthroughs that only come at midnight. There are some angels that only visit you in the nighttime. So if you're in that place, rejoice in the Lord and lift up your soul. Because if you hear God's song in the night, then Psalm 119:62 says, at midnight I will rise to give thee thanks unto thee because of thy righteous judgments, and I will sing aloud of thy mercy in the morning. From midnight to morning, God gives a song. Give him a praise tonight. Give him a praise tonight. Hallelujah. Thank you for the midnight blessings. Thank you for the midnight blessings, Lord. Thank you for a song to sing.
0: Amen. I hope you're receiving encouragement from today's message, Songs in the Night. Do you know that there are some songs that are only sung in the midnight hour? Like when Paul and Silas were beaten with many stripes and cast into prison. But at midnight, they sang a song of victory, and it literally shook the foundations of the earth and opened the prison doors. Because there are some doors that God only opens at midnight. Like the door out of Egypt that he opened to the children of Israel at midnight, and all night long they crossed over into their freedom. It was night when God sent his angel to open the prison doors to free Peter. I think there are some angels that only work the night shift, like the one who appeared to Paul on the storm-tossed ship to Rome, where 276 men despaired of life, and all hope was gone. But Paul said, this very night, the angel of the Lord came to me and said, be of good cheer, Paul, all will be saved. If we were to choose one Bible character who epitomizes the ultimate of human suffering and loss, it would be Job. He lost everything dear to him in one day, and Satan really thought he had destroyed Job because having killed all his sheep and oxen, Job didn't even have one animal to sacrifice to God in worship. But in the midst of his deepest despair, one wise counselor said, he that is perfect in knowledge is with you, who gives you songs in the night. Songs in the Night can be ordered on CD for yourself or perhaps to share with a Christian friend you know who is undergoing severe trials. 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
1: Praise the Lord. 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This is David Middleton welcoming you to the Doers of the Word radio program where we're teaching you the uncompromised Word. We've been teaching on the Word of God, living and abiding in you, the power of it, what the Word is to you, and we're talking now on the subject of the parable of the sower, which is very important if you're going to understand how the Word brings forth fruit. The parable of the sower, there are three references to it in the Gospels, in Matthew chapter 13, Mark chapter 4, and Luke chapter 8. The parable of the sower brings a revelation of the understanding of how the Word produces fruit in your life. It also brings a revelation of the spiritual warfare which occurs against the Word once it has been sown in your heart. The subject of the parable is the Word of God. The object of the parable is how to produce the hundredfold return on the Word, 30, 60, 100, which is fruit, more fruit, and much fruit. It's also, as we mentioned, a revelation of Satan's activity, and remember that he comes to try to take the Word out of your heart. Jesus gave the parable, and the disciples came when Jesus was alone to find out the explanation of it. And Jesus said that it was for them to know the mysteries of the kingdom of God. And he begins to explain it, declaring that the subject is the Word of God. And then this is important where he talks about the sower, soweth the Word. That shows you what the subject is, not the ground. And one thing we need to realize, there are four different examples of the Word sown in the ground. And the ground is a type of the heart of man. All heard the Word, and every single one who heard the Word had it sown in their heart. So that tells you it's easy to get the Word into your heart. Every time you hear it, it gets into your heart, whether you understand it or not. The difference in all four cases is what each person did with the Word after they heard it and had it sown in their heart. Did they keep it or not? Did they allow this to bring forth fruit, or was the devil successful to take it out and stop it from producing fruit? This is extremely important for you to understand. So the ground shows whether they kept the Word in their heart and whether it was able to bring forth fruit. Fruit bearing is not dependent upon your circumstances. It is dependent upon the Word in you. Remember, the Word is like seed. It's incorruptible seed. It will grow on its own and it will produce fruit. The Word will produce after its own kind. It is dependent upon what you and I do with the Word of God once it's been sown in our heart. The Word will bring forth fruit unless the devil steals the Word, takes it out some way, or causes us to get offended or fall away at the time of temptation, or chokes it some way along the lines if we give place to the devil. It is essential that we do the things that are said in this parable if we're going to see the Word bring forth fruit in our life. Now, they're in Mark chapter 4, Matthew chapter 13, and Luke chapter 8. We're going to read the explanation out of Mark chapter 4. It says in verse 14, "The sower soweth the Word. These are they by the wayside where the Word is sown. When they've heard, Satan cometh immediately and taketh away the Word that was sown in their hearts. And these are they likewise which are sown on stony ground, who when they've heard the Word, immediately receive it with gladness, and have no root in themselves, and so endure but for a time. Afterward, when affliction or persecution ariseth for the Word's sake, immediately they are offended. And these are they which are sown among thorns, such as hear the Word, and the cares of this world, the deceitfulness of riches, the lusts of other things entering in, choke the Word, and it becometh unfruitful. And these are they which are sown on good ground, such as hear the Word, receive it, bring forth fruit, some 30-fold, some 60, and some 100. In the last broadcast, we discussed the first type of the ground, and which we're going to review briefly, and then we got into the second type. In the particular area of the first type of ground, where the Word was sown by the wayside, in the parable, the fowls came, devoured it. Now, this is where someone hears the Word, and in Matthew 13:19, in Mark 4:15, and in Luke 8:12, in all three accounts of the parable, when they heard the Word, it was sown in their heart. And Satan came immediately to take the Word out of their heart. He comes for the word, not for you. And we saw that in Mark chapter 4 in verse 15. Satan cometh immediately. This is why the enemy, he won't waste any time attacking the word and trying to get you not to do it and to go do something contrary to the word so he can successfully take it out of your heart. The key is that you must keep it in your heart. Now, in Luke chapter 8, verse 12, it says, lest you should believe and be saved. This is why he comes to try to get the word out. If the word stays in your heart, it will produce fruit in your life. Now, how can Satan get the word out of your heart? And it's revealed in Matthew 13, verse 19, the reason they were able to get it out of the heart is because they understood it not. Without spiritual understanding, Satan can take the word out of your heart. Why? Because you don't do what it says. And if you don't do what it says, then you will not keep it in the midst of your heart, and he will take this out. It is extremely important that you are a hearer and a doer of the word of God, and you get spiritual understanding, which the Holy Spirit will bring that forth as he opens the eyes of your understanding. Now, the second type of ground is the word sown on the stony ground. In the parable, the lack of roots and moisture caused it to be scorched when the sun came up, the sun's a type of Satan, and it withered. This is the case where he heard the word and he got it sown in his heart. And he obviously understood it because he received it with joy and gladness. You know, if you didn't understand what you had heard, you certainly wouldn't have joy or gladness over it because you wouldn't know what you actually just heard. So he understood it, he received it with joy and gladness. Now, as we pointed out in the last broadcast, and it's very important to bring it out again to you, that the way you receive the word is important because it's revealed in these scriptures. In Mark chapter 4, in verse 16, where it says, immediately they received it with gladness. The word receive is the Greek word lambano, and this particular word means a self-prompted taking hold of, an active reception. Now, in Luke chapter 8, in verse 13, where it says, which when they hear, receive the word with joy, this is a different Greek word. The word for receive there is the word dekamai, which means a ready reception of what is offered to you, a passive reception. As you look at these points, they're not a contradiction. You must understand that each account is giving revelation. So when you put this all together, you're going to get a full understanding of what it means in the parable of the sower to bring forth fruit and hear about what is important to receive the word. First of all, you must have a ready reception of what's offered to you. Be ready to receive it, a teachableness, an acceptance of it. But then you do more than that. You also take hold of it, which is lambano, a self-prompted taking hold of, to apply it in your life. So, if we're going to receive the word properly, we receive what's offered to us with a ready reception, and then we take hold of it to apply it in our life by being a doer of it. Now, in this second account, the problem was they had no root system. No root was established in the ground. No root system. Now, that meant there was no stability because the roots produce the stability of a plant. If the plant is not planted firmly and the root system gets established, then it's not going to be able to bring forth any fruit. And this speaks of the Word of God that must be established in your life. And the way it's going to get established is because you are a hearer and a doer of the Word. It's going to be important that you make the Word final authority, first place in your life, and you hear and do it, applying it in your life. That's why you've got to take hold of it to do it. See, if you just hear it and you don't take hold of it to apply it in your life, the enemy will take it out of your heart, and it won't produce any fruit. But if you have it in your heart and you consistently hear and do it and become steadfast in it, then you'll establish the root system because you'll be able to deal with the temptations. Because what happens? The Bible says that affliction or persecution arises for the word's sake. That shows you something. The devil is going to come to try to get the word out of you. He comes for the word's sake, not because of you. Now, the word affliction is also translated tribulation in Matthew's account in Matthew 13. And this is a particular Greek word, thlipsis, which means pressure. So pressure will come against you in order to try to take the word out. Now the word persecution is a particular Greek word, diagmos, which means to put to flight or drive you away. So the enemy is going to press you or try to drive you away so that you'll not continue in the Word. Because of the fact that the person did not have a stable root system, he was not established in it, and because of the fact that the pressure came and the persecution, or that which tried to put it to flight, came, the person got offended in the time of temptation. And when it says in Luke chapter 8 that in time of temptation he fell away, falls away, the word falls away actually means to desert or withdraw from. The person deserts or withdraws from the Word of God himself. When it talks about being offended, that's a person who, for some reason or another, was not continuing to do the Word of God. These are the kind of people that say, well, I tried it, but it didn't work for me. They didn't get established in it. Or sometimes people get upset about the word that's coming forth, if it's really people are telling them that they need to do it and apply it in their life and carry it out. Some people don't want to be accountable for doing the word. No, we should always take hold of the word and apply it and do it. It's very important if you're going to bring forth fruit. So here, this is the case. He had no root system established. He only endured for a while, but whenever the temptation came, and then he got, of course, he got offended, and he fell away, or stood away, or withdrew from the Word of God because of the fact that he didn't have a root system established. What do you need to do? You've got to be having understanding. You've got to take hold of the Word, ready reception of what's offered, apply it in your life, do it consistently, so you get that established root system. You're steadfast on the Word. You're doing the Word, hearing and doing it consistently, so that you'll be able to stand against the temptations of the enemy. And when you stand against the temptations of the enemy, then you're going to be able to see the fruit that's going to be able to come forth as you hear and do the word consistently. The key to seeing the word of God produce fruit is you abiding in the word, continuing the word, hearing and doing the word consistently in your life. The enemy, of course, he'll try any trick possible to try to come and press you. He'll come and try to put you to flight. He'll do anything possible to try to get you to not continue to do the Word of God. So it's important that you understand this. And as we've covered this part today, I trust that you are taking hold of this and understanding, hey, the Word just doesn't automatically produce fruit in me. I am going to have to do some things consistently to see fruit come forth. Now, in the next type of ground, where the Word is sown among thorns, we're going to see the Word being in you for a little bit, and then how the enemy tries to work to try to stop it from continuing to go forth towards producing fruit in your life. We'll talk more on the next broadcast. Be a doer. God bless. In closing, are you looking for a New Testament church? We teach and preach the uncompromised Word of God with in-depth teaching, bringing forth scripture after scripture on subject after subject. I also minister healing and deliverance to all who have a need. I minister continual deliverance and healing, doing whatever it takes until a person is set free. I've seen the Lord heal cancer, heart problems, diabetes, eliminate tumors, and bring forth healing from all kinds of sickness and disease. I invite you to visit Jesus is Lord Outreach Center. 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

0: Most countries have ambassadors who act as representatives or diplomats in foreign countries. In the same way, believers are called to be ambassadors for Christ. It's not a responsibility reserved for pastors or missionaries. Today on Truth for Life, Alistair Begg shows us what is involved in such a calling.
1: John 13, verse 12, when Jesus had washed their feet and put on his outer garments and resumed his place, he said to them, "Do you understand what I have done to you? You call me teacher and Lord, and you're right, for so I am. If I then, your Lord and teacher, have washed your feet, you also ought to wash one another's feet. For I have given you an example that you also should do just as I have done to you. Truly, truly, I say to you, a servant is not greater than his master, nor a messenger greater than the one who sent him. If you know these things, blessed are you if you do them. I'm not speaking of all of you. I know whom I have chosen. But the scripture will be fulfilled. He who ate my bread has lifted his heel against me. I'm telling you this now before it takes place, that when it does take place, you may believe that I am he. Truly, truly, I say to you, whoever receives the one who I send receives me, and whoever receives me receives the one who sent me." After saying these things, Jesus was troubled in his spirit and testified, "Truly, truly, I say to you, one of you will betray me." Father, thank you for your word. And we pray now that as we consider its truth, that the Holy Spirit may be our guide, controlling my thoughts and my words, our hearts and our wills, our response, so that having heard Jesus say this, we might be enabled by the Holy Spirit to go out and do what he said, if you do this. And so help us then, Lord, to take seriously what the Bible says in order that we might do what it asks us to do, by the power of the Holy Spirit, and we pray in Jesus' name. Amen. The sermon title for today was Truly, Truly Times Three. I thought that was really good, and no one really had much idea about it, but nevertheless, I have to write something in my notes. So there are three that we're considering, and the first of these we try to give time to, although the statement itself in verse 16 really is borne out, its impact is borne out by everything that goes before it. And in one sense, what he says in 16 is just a wonderful summary of the call to humility on the part of those who are his followers. And the attitude of heart is to precede the action of their lives. That's why 17 follows 16. If you know these things, blessed are you if you do them. Now the next one is then in verse 20. Truly, truly, I say to you, whoever receives the one I send receives me, and whoever receives me receives the one who sent me. Now we should notice well that Jesus, the extent of Jesus' love for these disciples to whom he speaks, is such that you will notice in the verses that actually precede 20, he is preparing his disciples for what is about to happen. It is clear from the text that the disciples are unaware of the fact that there is a quizzling among them. The reaction that comes later on makes that obvious to us. Of course, Judas knows and Jesus knows, but the rest don't know. And so what Jesus is doing here is making sure that they're not going to be caught off guard when this happens to them. And that's the significance of him quoting from the Old Testament, "He who ate my bread has lifted up his head against me, his hand, his heel against me, I beg your pardon." And if you remember when we studied 1 and 2 Samuel together, this is a reference to David's encounter with Ahithophel, who turns against David and seeks to do him ill. And so Jesus recognizes that when what is about to happen happens, it has the potential to upset them, to derail them if you like, almost to undermine their faith. And so he lets them know, I want you to know that the scripture is going to be fulfilled, that the one who ate my bread has lifted up his heel against me. They surely looked at one another in this moment and wondered if they didn't say anything to one another. Perhaps their eyes said it. I wonder just exactly what he has in mind here. I'm telling you this now, before it takes place, that when it does take place, you may believe that I am he. Now, that is actually the great I am again. Remember, he's already caused such a ruction with the religious leaders by making this amazing claim to divinity. And he wants them to understand that when all that is about to unfold unfolds, although there may be that which just creates a wobble in their hearts or their minds, he wants them to be prepared so that they will be able to hold on, if you like. If this is an expression of love, isn't it? It's a generous expression. I'm not a fearful flyer, but I also like it when the captain says, you know, we're going to be taking off, and it looks like it's going to be pretty good, but until we hit the Gulf Stream, the jet stream, that's right, the Gulf Stream's in the water, jet stream's in the air, and he says, you know, when we hit that, you'll know about it. Well, he didn't need to tell us that, but man, when we hit it, I was glad that he told me. Because otherwise, when you hit it at a certain velocity and at a certain angle, it's an experience to be remembered. And so that's why he did it. It was very nice of him. It's the same tenderness that your parents say to you as a child when they say, you know, when we move house and you are going to be in a new school, the chances are that you're going to be unhappy. And the chances are that you will miss your friends. Why are they telling you that? Because that is going to happen. And when it happens, you're going to say, aha, they prepared me for this. That is exactly what the love of Jesus is doing for his disciples. And it is a wonderful encouragement. When things he might have said to them seem to be unraveling, you need to know that I am moving forward to do what is planned for me to do, which of course is a reference back to the previous chapter. And is truly, truly, I tell you, unless a grain of wheat falls into the earth and dies, it remains alone. But if it dies, it will bear much fruit. They had pondered that on that occasion. Now they're about to discover a distinct wrinkle in the material, as it were, and very kindly he prepares them. Now, in verse 16, they were warned, and we with them were warned, not to stand on any assumed personal dignity. Don't get ahead of yourself. Don't get out in front of your skis. Don't have too high of an opinion of yourself. Just don't do that, Jesus says, both by his word and also by his testimony. But having said that in verse 16, now you find in verse 20 that he's actually saying something different. He's not contradicting 16, but he is pointing out that those that Christ sends out have a dignity that is theirs, that is ours in Jesus, as ambassadors of the Lord Jesus Christ. The dignity is not in personality. The dignity is not in giftedness. The dignity is in being called to Christ, to know Christ, to live for Christ, and to go out and speak for Christ and bear testimony to Christ. In the awareness of the fact that the response of people to a straightforward statement concerning who Jesus is, why he's come, what he's done, and so on, is often the occasion of mockery and so on. And so Jesus is saying, you need to understand, fellows, that you didn't choose me, but I chose you, and I ordained you to go and bring forth fruit. This is John 15. Bring forth fruit, and that fruit will actually last. So you see what he's actually doing here. This is the scene. The move has gone from the crowd and from the public arena into a private arena with his immediate followers. He recognizes all that is before them. And what I think we must guard against is the idea, because this is an intimate scene. It is It is a scene of intimacy without that question. But, and I think I've read this in the past as a kind of intimate farewell. Jesus gets together with his disciples and in 14 he says, let not your hearts be troubled, you believe in God and so on. I'm going away, I'll prepare a place for you. And so there is something very tender about it. But to view it in terms just as an intimate farewell, almost as a kind of spiritual deathbed scene, is a real danger, I think. And for this reason. Because what Jesus is saying when he says that the hour has come, he's actually saying, listen, fellas, I am now facing the completion of my mission. The completion of my mission brings the beginning of your mission. I will go to the Father. You will stay. The Holy Spirit will be given to you. And you now will go out to the ends of the earth in order to bear testimony to me. So that what is happening here is, if you like, when we compress the hours that are involved in the whole discourse, is in one sense, Jesus saying to them, you know, you've got your marching orders here. The hour has come. This is what's involved. This is what it will mean. And then whoever receives the one I send receives me. And whoever receives me receives the one who sent me. Now, I read that wrongly because it's easy to read it incorrectly. Whoever receives the one I send, who's that? His disciples, those who he has called to himself. Whoever receives the one I send receives me. You're writing a gospel, a chapter each day, by the deeds that you do and the words that you say. Men read what you write, distorted or true. So what is the gospel according to you? Those who receive the one I send receive me, meet me. You are the light of the world, he says. I am the light of the world. Follow me, you won't walk in darkness. He says, now you are the light of the world. You go out and shine as your light in the world. And if you're frightened and you're fearful and you feel yourself to be the only person in your lab or in your office or in your schoolroom or wherever it else is, you need to remember this, that your humility of heart is a big, big plus. But don't take on some peculiar role of undue self-deprecation. Because there is a dignity that is now yours because you are my ambassador. Now, I think in the simplest terms, as you know, and I don't apologize for that, but as I sat and thought about this, I thought immediately of Mr. Spence. Well, you say, I wonder who Mr. Spence is. It's kind of suspenseful mentioning Mr. Spence, isn't it? Well, Mr. Spence was the headmaster of Carrollside Primary School. And Mr. Spence would come around all the classes in the primary school every day just to see what was going on and who were in the positions of usefulness and who were in the naughty positions. And every so often, a call would come from the office that there was a message to be taken around all the classrooms in the school, and Mr. Spence wanted somebody to go as his messenger. Oh, I wanted to do that. I want to do that. I want to do that. One, you get out of the class that you're in right now. Two, you can string it out for as long as you possibly can, going from class to class. And three, you kind of feel pretty good about it, especially if it is that school is going to be set free from its bondage 1 hour early this afternoon. And that's what you have to do. But you go in and you say that, not in so many words. But actually, you don't say that. You don't say, I want you to know that. You say, Mr. Spence has asked me to say. There's all the difference in the world. Because the I want you to understand this can have a real smart aleck dimension to it. It can creep up on you, especially the longer you go in the faith. The more you understand the gospel, the more free you become about being able to articulate the gospel to people. And suddenly, we get the dignity, humility thing completely upside down, so that we start to take ourselves too seriously rather than acknowledging the fact that we are there at the appointment of someone else. What Jesus is doing here is actually anticipating verse 21 of chapter 20. When he had said this, he showed them his hands and his side, and then the disciples were glad when they saw the Lord. And Jesus said to them again, Shalom. As the Father, Shalom Aleichem. As the Father has sent me, even so I am sending you. Now what this actually means is very, very important. It has a particular impact, I'm sure, for those who are called into positions of particular areas of ministry. But we speak wrongly when we talk about, are you in the ministry? No, there is no the ministry. There is ministry. There is preaching ministry. There is singing ministry. There is helping ministry. There's flower ministry. There's art ministry. There's caring ministry. There is ministry. There is ministry. And in Christ, we're in ministry. And we know ourselves to be flawed and failing. And we know what we're really like inside, and so does Jesus. But what Jesus is saying to us is very straightforward. Listen, when I go and I leave this to my disciples and they take it up from there, they will in turn make disciples who will in turn make disciples, and look at where you are. So when we go to people and we say to them, we implore you, this is 2 Corinthians 5:20, we implore you on Christ's behalf, be reconciled to God. That might sound a bit of a mouthful. We might not necessarily say it in those terms. But we get in a conversation with somebody and we say, well, what this is really about is about Jesus. He steps in between our sinful lives and the glory and the wonder of God in all of his holiness. We're actually alienated. We talk to our friends and we say that sense of insecurity and alienation that we sometimes feel that we often can't even explain. We say to them, what the Bible actually says is that that is just a product of the great alienation. And that what Jesus has come to do is to reconcile us to God. And I beseech you, on behalf of Jesus, who sent me to you, be reconciled to God. I wonder if we haven't left some real opportunities, as it were, on the table for just at the moment of closure, being afraid to follow through. I say that because I remember with the Campus Crusade background that I had, pushed on me by my mother and father-in-law, and particularly by my mother-in-law, she actually arranged, you know, the meetings that I was supposed to have with people. She decided, this person, you need to speak to this person. And I, of course, I responded to that with alacrity. Oh, what a wonderful idea, mother-in-law, to be. And in actual fact, she set it up, and I remember this so vividly. This fellow died a few years ago. He was a pilot, as it turned out, for the airline that flies out of Pittsburgh, which is now, I guess, American. I forget what it was. Anyway, he was French. He was French, Michael, and he was a good tennis player. And she said, well, you should talk to Michael, and I've invited him over this afternoon so you can talk to him. And so he came over and we sat on the back porch. And so I did what I had been trained to do. I went through the four spiritual laws with him. I said, God loves you. He has a wonderful plan for your life. You're sinful. You're separated from God. And you can't know his wonderful plan for your life. But there's good news. Jesus has come in order to bridge the gap between you and a holy God. And he has done for you what you can't do. But here's the deal. You have to individually receive what Jesus has done in order that you might be reconciled to God. What do you want to do about it? He said, I want to receive Jesus Christ. I said, well, no, that can't be. You can't do it like that. Something's gone wrong in the whole system. I mean, this can't be right. I mean, I was flabbergasted. I was amazed. I said, no, I mean, yes, I don't know. Yes, of course, yeah. And we prayed together. And he trusted Christ. And all these years later, I ran into him again in Pittsburgh when he was flying in the airline and he was an elder in his church. And then he got cancer and then he died. And then he went to be with Jesus. But if I hadn't listened to my mother-in-law and had the guts to actually close the deal, someone else would have had to do it. Because clearly he was one of those that the Father had given to the Son. I think, you know, that in this present climate, with a humility of heart and an understanding of a dignity that comes through our calling and our relationship to Jesus, there is, you know, far more opportunities than we realize to take the gospel to our friends in a kindly way. Because what Jesus is actually saying, and I need to go to this last thing, but what Jesus is saying is that to reject that kind of appeal, if we go back to verse 20, we go back to that. To reject that kind of appeal is to reject Christ. And if anyone rejects Christ, they will be rejecting the one who sends Christ. And the one who sends Christ is the God who loved the world, that he gave his only begotten Son, that whoever believes in him wouldn't perish, but would have everlasting life. I don't know who wrote this, but it's good. And we move to the last point. Let us note that it is no light matter to reject and despise a faithful minister of Christ. A weak and ignorant servant may carry a message for a royal master and for his master's sake, and ought not to be lightly esteemed. Contempt for Christ's ministers, when they are really faithful, is a bad symptom in a church and in a nation. We don't ever want to be a church that says, well, I like this one, but I don't like that one. It's a shared dignity. It's a shared calling. It's a shared privilege. It's a shared responsibility.
0: 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Now, if you listen to Truth for Life regularly, you've heard me ask for prayer for Alistair recently as he's been traveling and teaching at various events. And I recently had the opportunity to talk to him about how he has been speaking with young pastors and sharing his experience with them. You have found yourself encouraged by your interaction with these younger men and what you see in their heart and their desire to want to serve the Lord. That's been an encouragement, hasn't it?
1: Oh, it's fantastic. Yeah, I mean, it's really super. Years ago, reading J.C. Ryle, I read the part where the people asked Ryle, what is going to happen to the church, you know, when all you old guys go? And his reply, which is far more eloquent than this, goes along the lines of, you shouldn't worry about that because God has yet brighter stars in his universe. Mm-hmm. And of course, if you think of all that followed from the ministry of Ryle to the present day, then you realize how accurate he was. And that will always be the case because God has purposes from all of eternity that he's going to fulfill until finally the kingdom is there in all of its fullness, in all of its beauty and glory.
0: 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Jesus knew who his betrayer was, but the other disciples didn't have any idea. 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
15: You have to be diligent to teach your children. Now, the reason that Moses is talking that way is because if we don't take the time to be diligent to teach our children, imagine how our children will grow up without the Lord. How are they going to teach their wives and their children if we are not the examples?

0: on spiritual nurture of your children. In Ephesians chapter 6, beginning in verse 4, here's Raul Reese with our study, God's Command to Fathers.
1: We've been studying concerning husband and wives in the book of Ephesians, and we came to the place where we not only study husband and wives, but we talked about children. And I thought of the responsibility that you and I have as parents to our children. Because we are going to be speaking with parents and children's relationships. And tonight, Paul the Apostle is going to be dealing with fathers not provoking their children, but bringing them up in the training and admonition of the Lord. You see, as fathers, we have a big job to fulfill in the home, especially the responsibility of teaching the children. And what really caught my attention is that you have to think of it this way, as even Moses and Joshua and Samuel and David and Solomon. And as you go through the Bible with the different kings, that really we have some of the goals that we have to fulfill. Because if I'm the only one that believes in Jesus Christ, when I die, if I don't pass it on, then it all comes to an end. And we have been exhorted in the scriptures that we as parents have a responsibility not only to pass it on from the first generation to the second and to the third and even unto the fourth if we can. But as you study the scriptures and as you look at society today, how many times you and I, and we've heard it so many times, I don't want my children to suffer, so I want to help them. And there is nothing wrong in helping your children, but make sure you don't get in the way of God and what God is trying to teach your children. This is important. Because just like you and just like me, we had to learn some big lessons about faith. How in the world will your children ever learn about faith if you're always providing everything for them? Think about it. How are the able going to call upon the name of the Lord if we don't allow God to do whatever He would want to do within my child's life? And so we have a responsibility, yes, in teaching, in nourishing, in admonition, that is, in disciplining. And we go way back again to the Old Testament in the book of Deuteronomy, where Moses was given a command. As God commanded Moses, Moses commanded parents. And listen to what he says. In Deuteronomy 6, 4 through 9, he says, "Hear, O Israel, the Lord our God, the Lord is one." And then he says this, "You shall love the Lord your God with all your heart, with all your soul, and with all your strength. And these words which I command you today shall be in your heart, and you shall teach them diligently to your children." Notice, not when you feel like it, not when you want to, not if I have time. You have to be diligent to teach your children. Now, the reason that Moses is talking that way is because if we don't take the time to be diligent to teach our children, imagine how our children will grow up without the Lord. How are they going to teach their wives and their children if we are not the examples? If we're not taking the time to pray with them, to communicate with them, to cry with them, to laugh with them, to be sensitive even to their own needs as parents. God has commanded it. And then he also said this, not only in the teaching, he said, "You shall teach them diligently to your children. You shall talk of them when you sit in your house, when you're sitting at the dinner table, when you're sitting by the couch or by the waste that are outside in the patio or on the sidewalk or on the grass. You're to talk to them about God. Jesus said, my word will not come back void. I have learned one thing. Whenever I would speak to my children, whenever I would give them a piece of my mind, you know how that little saying goes? Let me say something. It didn't go anywhere. But when you sit down and you instruct them in the word of God, how can they reject it? It's God's authority. It's God's word. And I have learned that when you speak to them and you give them the word of God, God honors his word. Your word means nothing, but God's word is everything. And teaching them biblically, and this is the problem again, because there are many parents that do not know the word of God. The reason? Because maybe you're just a new Christian. Maybe you're an old Christian, but you haven't disciplined your life to really get into the word of God so that you're able to give to your children. And now that your children have gone on, you are suffering the consequences and the guilt because you didn't take the time to teach and to discipline. God can forgive you again. And he wants to forgive you. Don't make the second mistake by not teaching your grandchildren. Get into the Word of God. Listen to Dr. Billy Graham, what he says in the family. He says, apart from religious influence, the family is the most important unit of society. It would be well if every home were Christian, but we know that that's not possible. The family and the home can never exert their proper influence while ignoring the biblical standards. The Bible calls for discipline and a recognition of authority in the home. If children do not learn this at home, they will go out into society without the proper attitude toward authority and the law. And there's always the exceptional child, but the average tells us the child is largely what the home has made him to be. The only way to provide the right home for your children is to put the Lord above them and fully instruct them in the ways of the Lord. You are responsible before God for the home you provide them for. You are responsible. I am responsible for my children. How I hate the mistakes that I've made. I wish I could take them all back, but it's too late. Let us learn from those mistakes that we make every day. One of the things that I'm learning as I was looking at Dr. Billy Graham's little article here is that in today's homes, there seems to be an absence of fathers in the home. So what happens? So we are getting a lot of kids growing up without a father in the home. And this is causing a lot of the kids not only to experiment with drugs and alcohol, but also to look for another family by joining gangs, to make for the absence of the father from the home. This is what's happening and sweeping all of America and the world today. God has given fathers a great responsibility to teach their children the word of God so they can grow up and have wisdom and have good knowledge and make good decisions in their lives and be good citizens of this kingdom. That's what God has called us fathers to do. And yet, I'm hoping and I'm praying that we can pass on these things to the next generation as they come along. So they can learn, so they can really see that their mother and father are godly in the home. One thing that I would recommend to each one of us as parents, don't ever argue and fight in front of your children. You'll hurt them. No name calling, insulting one another, cursing at one another. Because what happens if the father is doing that or the mother is doing that, what happens? The children lose respect. And then they're going to curse you. And they're going to yell at you. because you are teaching them that. It has to stop before it's too late. One of the things the Bible said, it said in the last days, children would actually begin to murder their parents. Paul said that. And we're living in those days today. Yet the Bible is encouraging parents to train up their children in the way that they should go. If children are left to themselves, children will become fools. Will become fools and rebels. So it is necessary for us as parents to train our children in the ways of the Lord. We have a great responsibility. As a matter of fact, the Bible records the very sad results of parents in the Old Testament. Parents that we know that are very famous in the Bible. And these parents neglecting their children either by being bad examples to them or failing to discipline them properly. Properly disciplining them. David was one of them. David pampered Absalom and set him as a bad example, and the result was tragic. What happened? Absalom turned against his dad. And he committed murder because David did not discipline Absalom. And Absalom lost his life. Finally, he was killed by Joab.
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1: We have another one by the name of Eli. He was a priest in the time of Samuel. And even though he was a priest, let's say he was a pastor, and he was doing God's doing, and he was actually in the temple serving God, yet his children never knew God. And the reason is that Eli also failed to discipline his sons when they were laying with women, when they were stealing, and when they were robbing, and they were insulting the people. The sons of Eli, they brought disgrace to the name of their father and defeat to the nation of Israel. And eventually God actually put them to death. They died in the battle. God killed them, removed them. That's why in the promise in the New Testament, in Ephesians chapter 6, says to what? To children. He says, if you honor your mother and your father, God will extend your days on earth. Or otherwise, he cuts them short. And that's what happened in the Old Testament. It's amazing that in his latter years, Isaac pampered Esau, while his wife showed favoritism to Jacob, and the result was what? A divided home. Both brothers hated each other, and they ended up actually one going one way and the other one staying at home. Jacob went away for 20 years because of the hatred of Esau against him, because of his mother's jealousy against the father. We have examples all over the scriptures. Jacob was showing favoritism to Joseph when God providentially rescued the lad and made him out in what? And he actually ended up in Egypt. He was sold by his brothers. It caused jealousy among their brothers when Jacob loved Joseph more than all of them. And it brought jealousy to the home to the point where their brothers wanted to murder their own brother, Joseph. But God spared his life. And God allowed Joseph to go to Egypt for the next 20 some years. God had a purpose, but because these men compromised as parents by not disciplining their children. Let me give to you tonight 10 responsibilities that you have toward your children. 10 responsibilities that I think are very important. Again, in Ephesians 6:4, this is what Paul says. And you fathers, do not provoke your children to wrath, but bring them up in the training and admonition of the Lord. Now, the word to bring them up here, literally, it means to nourish, to actually promote health to them, to strengthen them and to educate them through the word of God. The word training here, it's in reference to teaching them by disciplining, by correction, by using the rod. And then that word admonition, he says, is actually the word used for instruction to warn your children through the word of God. And the word to provoke there is the word to bring your children unto anger, as the things that we already shared, by putting them down, by not sharing with them and constantly in public defaming them, yelling at them, cursing at them, never building them up. That can bring your children unto provoke. It can make them anger against you. They can become angry, disillusioned, and unforgiving. And you can take them and actually point them away from God instead of pointing them to God. We have a great responsibility, parents. We need to learn a lot from the Word of God. Here is the first responsibility that I want you to write down. First of all, we must not provoke children. Mark that down. We must not provoke our children. Secondly, we must nurture our children. We must teach them. In 1 Samuel 1:22, even Hannah did this. He says, "But Hannah did not go up, for she said to her husband, 'Not until the child is weaned. Then I will take him, that he may appear before the Lord the remaining years of his life forever.'" As we dedicate them unto the Lord, as we give them over to the Lord, and we nurture them, and we take care of them. Thirdly, we must instruct and encourage our children. Instructing, that is teaching and encouraging. Deuteronomy 6:6-7, we read already, "And these words which I command you today shall be in your heart. You shall teach them diligently to your children. You shall talk to them when you sit down in your house, when you walk by the way, when you lie down, and when you rise up." Fourthly, we must protect our children. We must protect them. In Hebrews 11:23, he says, "By faith Moses, when he was born, was hidden 3 months by his parents, because they saw that he was a beautiful child, that they were not afraid of the king's command." They divinely protected their little child. And we must too. Protecting them from the evils of the world by not only having a pleasant home and not having filth and dirt in our home, but literally the scriptures on the walls, and father praying with the children at dinner time and breakfast or whatever it may be, and instructing and protecting their eyes and their little hearts. Fifthly, we must also correct our children. Deuteronomy 21:18-21 says this, "If a man has a stubborn son and rebellious son who will not obey the voice of his father or the voice of his mother," this was the Old Testament. Don't take this literally, okay? This is what they did in the Old Testament. He says, "And who, when they have chastened him and will not listen," so they spanked him and he doesn't want to listen in the Old Testament, "then his father and his mother shall take a hold of him and bring him out to the elders of the city at the gate of the city. And they shall say to the elder of the city, 'This son of ours is stubborn and rebellious. He will not obey our voice. He is a glutton and a drunkard.' And then all the men of his city shall stone him to death with stones. And so shall you put away the evil from among you, and all Israel shall hear and fear." That's what they used to do with teenagers. They were rebellious at that time. Praise God that we don't do that anymore. Six, you parents, and listen carefully, you parents, as long as your children are small and they're living in your home, your responsibility is to provide for them, not to ruin them with material things, to provide for their needs. Why? Because in 2 Corinthians 12:14, he says this now. And this is so neat, because it says, "For the children are not to lay up for the parents, but the parents for the children." The parents have the responsibility of taking care of their children. And you know what's going to happen? If you take care of your children now, the responsibility again, and when you get old, is for your children to take care of you. That's what the Bible teaches. Not to put you in a nursing home and to get rid of you, but to take care of you. That's the way they do it in the East today. But we don't do it here any longer. Why? We've lost that whole thing of actually protecting one another. Seventh, We are to educate our children. Deuteronomy 4:9 says, "Only take heed to yourself and diligently keep yourself, lest you forget the things your eyes have seen, and lest you depart from your heart all the days of your life, and teach them to your children," and notice, "and to your grandchildren." We are to educate them constantly in the Word of God, constantly. 8, we are to guide and warn our children. To guide them by our counsel, by the wisdom that God gives to us, and also warning them of the things that maybe we've gone through and the things that are out there to destroy them. Not lording over them, but guiding them and loving them and warning them. 2 Thessalonians 2:11 says, "As you know how we exhorted and comforted and charged every one of you as a father does his own children," Paul says. We need to warn our children and guide them. And 9, we are to restrain our children. In 1 Samuel 3:13, remember, "For I have told him I will judge his house forever for the iniquity which he actually has done. Because, Eli, his sons made themselves vile and he did not restrain them." Wow. We need to, when they do something wrong, you need to tell, "Hey, that is wrong. And God will not put up with it." We should never allow our children to have drugs in our house, to drink in our home, to bring girls into their rooms and have sex in their room. Hey, this is our home and these are the rules and regulations biblically, and this is where we stand. If you want to do that, then you need to look for your own place and be on your own. But for me and my house, we are going to serve the Lord. Your children need to respect your home. And they need to respect you as a parent. And then 10th and last, we need to chasten our children like God chastens us. Hebrews 12:7. "If you endure chastening," he says, "God deals with you as with sons. For what son is there whom the father does not chasten his own son?" Oh, may the Lord this night give us a heart to begin to love by teaching and caring for every one of our children until they get old or we die, or before, if they die before us, man, we know one thing, that we have done what God has told us to do, and that is peace in our lives.
0: Well, as you consider the central role that you have in the spiritual development of your kids, we encourage you to be more intentional about praying with them and teaching them God's Word. 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

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Today's message is part of our focus on Christian fatherhood, and it's good to have you with us. Juggling work and home life is often tricky for dads, but Roel will challenge you to prioritize meaningful time with your kids. While busy schedules and urgent responsibilities make it tough to squeeze in family devotions, nothing is more important than the strong

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2: This is John Fuller with a friendly reminder to please let us know the call letters of this great radio station when you get in touch.
3: And that's what we're doing in our culture right now. We're having a shame conversation instead of a sin conversation. We're saying the shame is what's made us unwell. God's word says it's actually the sin that has made us unwell.
2: Well, that's an insight from Dana Gresh, and she joins us today on Focus on the Family with Jim Daly to talk about the positives and some of the negatives of the purity culture. I'm John Fuller. Now, we're talking about some pretty adult themes here that aren't going to be appropriate for younger children, so please, we suggest you get your kids settled elsewhere before you listen.
4: You know, John, one of the most difficult conversations, although it should be talked about more, is physical intimacy. And what's a biblical perspective on that? How do we train up our young people so they have a healthy view of it? We are body, soul, and spirit. And so we've got to communicate that to our kids. Mm-hmm. And it is, you know, it's a pull. Your teens, your 20s, there are things going on in your body that are pushing you toward physical intimacy. Mm-hmm. But of course, as Christians, we want that in the context, and we as Christian parents want that in the context of marriage. Of course. You know the good news? God's a God of grace as well. His love for us is healing and ever present. And when mistakes happen, he is there for us to embrace us, to love us, and to allow us to continue to grow in him. That's what's so beautiful. Mm-hmm. So it's not about being perfect, but it is about that desire to please the Lord. And it is a great desire to enter into marriage that way. Mm-hmm. And today we're going to hit this really, you know, touchy subject and talk frankly about it.
2: Yeah. And Dana Gresh is the founder of True Girl. She's a best-selling author and has recently written a book that forms the foundation for our conversation. It's called And the Bride Wore White. And you can learn more about Dana and about this really excellent resource at our website, and that's focusonthefamily.com/broadcast.
4: Dana, welcome back to Focus on the Family. It's always good to have you here.
3: Oh, I'm so glad to be here with you today.
4: It's so fun, typically. This can be a little bit of a heavy topic, and, you know, right in my mind from the get-go here, it's all the disclaimers that you got to think about, because somebody will be offended about something that's said.
3: Yeah.
4: And again, the spirit and the heart of the discussion is really to give people a perspective on physical intimacy, God's design for it, whether you're that teenager, and we have teens listening from time to time, and we have a lot of 20-somethings listening too. That are single. So what is that right way to go? And again, so many people will have different perspectives. We understand that. Let's get one of the things out of the way right away, and that is we have plenty of material at Focus on the Family to speak to boys about this subject as well. So I don't want you to hear, how come they're not talking about the responsibility of boys and fathers to train their sons? That material is there. Just come to Focus on the Family's website. But today we're talking to Dana about girls.
3: And she's a girl.
4: Yeah. But you're a mom as well.
3: I'm a mom.
4: So we understand all the angles. Yep. But today it's about girls. So, Dana, hitting probably one of the biggest dominoes in this discussion is the purity movement. Some of the things that have been projected within the purity movement have been probably not as helpful, maybe more harmful.
3: Yeah.
4: And then there are some good things. That target is a good target. It's a biblical target to go into marriage as a virgin, both for males and for females. But speak to some of that downside with that kind of legalism, if I could call it that.
3: Well, yeah, here's what's hard. The conversation about the purity conversation right now isn't doing what you just did, which is acknowledging there's good and there's bad. And we've got to be very careful not to throw the baby out with the bathwater. And I feel like we have to understand why that's important. So let me tell you about a letter I got.
4: Mm-hmm.
3: 2 years ago, 2024, early spring, I got a letter in a silver envelope. I call it the silver letter.
4: Huh.
3: Because this was just a trajectory shifting moment for me. Inside was a letter from a mom whose daughter had just become a teenager. And she had some questions for me about how to talk to her daughter about sex. And the reason she had those questions is because this mom had grown up kind of at the apex of the purity movement. And the letter included photocopies of a newspaper article because on her wedding day, two different sources, media sources, came out to report on this couple waiting until they were married. I mean, you got to think, like, can you think of a world in which this would happen
2: today?
3: Yeah,
2: that's not newsy.
3: No. And, I mean, this was when Miley Cyrus had a purity ring on her finger. Mm. You know, this yeah. and half of the other Disney characters or Disney celebrities. And so she was a part of what was celebrated about that movement. Fast forward now, her daughter's a teenager. She goes to the youth pastor and says, my husband and I would like to come tell our story of waiting until we were married. And she went on in this letter to say, we have enjoyed a beautiful marriage. We've enjoyed a beautiful sex life. We've had a really healthy impact in our community and our culture. And so I just thought this youth pastor was going to be like, yes, I would love for you to share that. Instead, he informed me that that teaching, that period of time in the church was very toxic.
4: Huh.
3: And she said, I was dumbfounded. I was confused because good things came out of it in my life. And I'm just writing to you to say, am I going to mess my daughter up if I teach her what I learned during that time period? And do you still believe what you taught then? Hmm. And I'm telling you, that'll stop you in your tracks mm-hmm. to do some research. So I've, for about 2 years now, I've been looking at the good and the bad because there's some of each. I think I'm a part of the good fruit of the purity movement, even though I was discontent with it. You know, I was a youth leader at the time, and I looked around and I was like, I love that the church is talking about sex. That's probably the best thing that happened, right?
4: Right.
3: The church is finally talking about sex. And that was good because the people that know the creator and the designer of sex and gender should be the ones talking about it the most. Finally, we are. However, it wasn't a fully mature conversation because it was really, people don't know this, started by teenagers.
4: Huh.
3: There's 53 teenagers in a basement in Nashville that look around and they see the AIDS crisis, terrifying parents, terrifying medical experts. The headlines are terrifying. And they say, well, what if we just did what this Bible tells us to do? And we waited. So 53 kids sign a True Love Waits pledge. Hmm. They design it. So right away, your leaders probably don't have the experience to lead well, right?
4: Yeah.
3: Because they're teenagers.
4: They have good hearts, intent.
3: Oh, and they're going to the Word of God.
4: Yeah.
3: 1 year later, 200,000 kids are in Washington, D.C. signing the same pledge. This is a freight train.
4: Yeah.
3: There's no stopping it.
4: Yeah.
3: I think the leaders shepherded it as well as they could have, considering you're dealing with teenagers and you're dealing with movement, right? So some people got hurt. And you use the word legalism. I think there were pockets of the purity movement where there was legalism. And that did create a lot of hurt, a lot of pain. And we've got to acknowledge that.
4: Yeah.
3: And we have been guilty of that, not just in how we teach, how the church teaches sexual integrity, but in everything, you know, because rules make us feel safe. And Jesus pulls us back and says, you're never going to obey the rules without my love.
4: Yeah. Mm-hmm. And, you know, three core areas of life, to broaden this for just a second, my observation is, and, you know, we can say it, there's many Christian leaders, pastors that have fallen.
3: Yeah.
4: And it's typically three things, and it's right there in Scripture. Pride is an issue, money,
3: yeah.
4: and sex.
3: Mm-hmm.
4: And we have to be in tune with the Spirit to say, okay, what's your weakness?
3: Yeah.
4: You probably have one. And then what are you going to do to build the right kind of protection so that you don't fall into that temptation, right?
3: Yeah, right.
4: Let me put it in this way. This is, I think, really interesting, and I've mentioned this before, but talking to a Catholic priest, you know, he said the image of God, Lucifer wanted that for the angels, and mm-hmm. God chose to put it into human beings,
3: yes.
4: his very image, and he created us male and female. And the plan was for the two to become one, which is the very image of God walking this earth.
3: That's right.
4: And he fights it tooth and nail. Mm-hmm. Think of how marriage has been on the ropes because of the enemy's assault on human sexuality.
3: Yeah.
4: I mean, look at the movements that there's so many: sexual orientation, transgender. I mean, it is like a spiritual assault on God's design.
3: It is. And it's an assault on the love of God too. So first you're referring to Genesis 1 where it says, in the image of God, he created them, male and female, he created them. And then it goes on to say the two will become one flesh. And that one though is the word echad, and the only other place we see that used is in the prayer, the Jewish prayer, "Hear, O Israel, the Lord our God is one, echad." Mm. And so when they come together, they look even more uniquely like God. And one of the mind-blowing things for me that really made me say, okay, as a wife, as a mom, as a minister of the gospel, as a great commission minister of the gospel, which all of us are, this topic matters, because in Genesis 4:1, it says, Adam lay with his wife Eve, and she became pregnant and gave birth. And that word there is yada. Adam yada with his wife Eve. And if you grew up with Seinfeld, you know, yada, yada, yada, blah, blah, blah. Turns out this word is not so boring after all, right?
4: Right.
3: This is a sacred, profound, pleasure-filled word. And I thought, wow, this is very different. The word means to know, to be known, to be deeply respected. Transcends the physical that the world gets fixated on,
4: mm-hmm.
3: okay? The world is fixated on how we connect to one another physically. And God's word talks about how we're connecting emotionally and spiritually, knowing each other. But here's what's mind-blowing. It's only used, that word, a handful of times to talk about a husband and a wife knowing each other. It's used predominantly about how we can know God. Mm-hmm. Be still and know, yada, that I am God. You're touching on something very sacred here, Jim. Maleness and femaleness, marriage and sex, they're pictures. They're pictures of some of the most sacred truths that we hold dear.
4: Mm-hmm.
3: And the intimacy that we can have with God, marriage is just pointing to that. And if we don't rise up to protect it, then the things that we hold most dear in our faith are marginalized and erased. That's why this conversation matters so very much.
4: Right. And why there's tension about it, even in the church.
3: Mm-hmm. Yeah.
4: Going back to that pastor, this is a toxic subject.
3: Yeah.
4: It shouldn't be.
3: Right.
2: Yeah. Yeah. This is Focus on the Family with Jim Daly. And our guest today is Dana Gresh. We're talking about her book and The Bride Wore White and some of the concepts, the big concepts in this book. You'll want to get a copy so you can do a deep dive in what Dana has written. We've got the book at focusonthefamily.com/broadcast.
4: Dana, let me explore with you your life. I mean, you put it in the book and you've talked about it. Your goal was that to go into marriage pure, and that didn't happen. So talk to that specifically, that situation, explain it, and then speak to other women who are listening that had a similar experience.
3: Yeah.
4: There was a desire, but it was tripped up.
3: Yeah, I was a Christian teenager in a Christian high school and a Christian home and a Christian youth group. I was actively involved in teaching Sunday school in my church. I love Jesus.
4: All the right things.
3: I love the Lord. And, you know, I heard the thou shalt not speeches, which is what we had really before the purity conversation. It got more robust after the purity conversation sort of started, which was good. It was more than just thou shalt not. It was just the rules when I was a teenager.
4: Right.
3: And so I never went through the process of thinking through why I believed these rules were good, and got in a Christian dating relationship like many of us and many people still today, and hadn't made any decisions. I hadn't been decisive about what I believed and why I believed it.
4: Uh-huh.
3: And so, you know, I ended up giving the gift I desperately wanted to give to my husband on my wedding night. I gave it away to, I was 15. I was a baby.
4: Mm.
3: You know, I look back and I see 15-year-olds today and I'm like, oh,
4: Let me ask you this question. Did you feel that way at that age? Like, this is something, a gift? Because that sounds very adult to think of it in that
3: That's
4: way.
3: That's the thing. I didn't.
4: Right. So in that context, for younger girls listening right now, or moms that are going to have a chat tonight, how do you, looking at your younger self, what conversation would have helped you? What would be the tone and the substance of that at 15 that would have maybe steered you a little differently?
3: Well, even when I was 9, 10, 11, 12, setting the stage of how sacred this is, being very clear about why, that it's a picture of the gospel. These are, there's no junior salvation. There's no junior Christian. There's no junior Great Commission. There's no junior Holy Spirit. There's you're a believer or you're not. Of course, we talk to 9-year-olds differently than we talk to 19-year-olds or 29-year-olds.
4: Right, maturity levels are different.
3: The maturity levels are different, but I really believe it's important that we have these mature conversations, because otherwise the world is discipling our children what they will believe on the topic of sex and gender. And our silence becomes a megaphone for that instruction. So I think just starting early period would have been important. But I think one of the things that I really fought to keep in this rewrite of And the Bride Wore White is being decisive. Every single one of us in life, there's research on this. We decide or we slide into behavior. There's really no middle ground.
4: Yeah.
3: If we have decided on January 1st, I'm going to eat healthier this year, and we write it down and we set some goals, the chances are we're going to have a better shot at it. But if you're midway through the year and you're eating all the carbs and all the sweets like normal, it may be because you didn't pause and make a decision. The same is true of our sexual appetites. And there's long-term research that says people that in their teen years said, this is the kind of person I'd like to marry, this is, these are some things I'd like to achieve so that I'm emotionally and maturity-wise ready before I start dating. Those people, long-term, 20, 30 years down the road, they're in much healthier relationships.
4: Yeah.
3: Versus people who just don't think about it, which I just didn't think about it. And I ended up being sexually active, and it wasn't what I wanted, but I slid into it.
4: Right. Right. And from there, I mean, at 15, that is young.
3: That is very young.
4: Then you have shame and guilt and fear and what have I done? And now, even at that young age, now you're trying to negotiate with God. I'm so sorry for what I did. So you feel that shame and guilt.
3: Every day.
4: And then you're trying to still be on the outside, living a life that looks good and healthy. Your mom and dad going, oh, isn't she doing well? And now you have this secret. How did you manage
3: that? Well, that wasn't quite how my story looked. My story looked like my mom and dad going, what happened to her? Why is she different? I became depressed. I became more withdrawn. And that is one of the things we see in teenage girls who are sexually active, that there is often a change in their mental and emotional wellness.
4: Let me ask you before you keep going there, just that physiological, emotional, mental response should say something about what's going on in the heart.
3: Yeah.
4: The fact that that would be there.
3: Yeah.
4: You know, the naysayers, probably those that are anti-God, are going to say, that's because of the shame you put on people. But it, there certainly would be a part of that, but there's something deeper going on.
3: I felt shame. And let's pause on that word, because that's one of those words that's become very twisted that Satan has used. Shame invites us to say, I did something wrong. Not I am something wrong, but I chose something that wasn't in my best interest or the best interest of my community. And is there forgiveness for that? Jesus says yes. And then he says, the word says in James 5:16, confess your sins one to another, and then you will be healed. Yeah. It doesn't say confess your shame one to another. And that's what we're doing in our culture right now. We're having a shame conversation instead of a sin conversation. We're saying the shame is what's made us unwell. God's word says it's actually the sin that has made us unwell. And when I confess my sin to you and you say, there's great sociological research on this, and you say, that was wrong, but I still love you. That's what crushes shame.
4: Which again is a mirror of God's treatment toward us. That's what he is in us.
3: Yes.
4: And when we do that to each other, it's a taste of God's character.
3: Yeah.
4: That's what, it's all connected.
3: That's right.
4: Which is amazing. You know, something I want to make sure that we're clear on is many times women are in a situation of abuse.
3: Yeah.
4: That could be emotional. It can be physical. Could be a boyfriend or a husband.
3: Yeah.
4: And we need to recognize that, that abusive situations are absolutely wrong.
3: Yeah.
4: And you need to find safety. You need to get to a place, especially if you have children in the home as well, but you need to get out of that situation and seek help.
3: Absolutely. I've been sounding this alarm since the year 2000. Tell someone.
4: Yeah.
3: When you don't feel safe, when you feel guilty, when you feel shame, when you're confused, tell someone. A lot of times the confusion is telling you this isn't a safe relationship, and you don't really even know it until years down the road, until you can kind of get some separation from it, or at least months down the road.
4: Yeah.
3: So if you're feeling that way, tell someone today. Don't wait. Text someone right now.
4: Yeah. And to your point, it'll feel like, am I really experiencing that?
3: Yeah.
4: I mean, some women are going to know because it's that obvious, but others, you're in a gray zone emotionally and you're not sure.
3: Right.
4: Ask and talk to somebody.
3: That's right.
4: You can call us here at Focus on the Family, and we're available to help you through that decision tree of where you're at. But it is critical. And with that, as you said, that shame and that guilt can keep you trapped in there. Like, was it my fault? Such a common thing for a woman to say to herself.
3: Yeah.
4: Did I cause this?
3: Yeah.
4: How do you coach a woman to manage that kind of false guilt?
3: Well, first, I look her in the eye and I simply say, it was not your fault. You know, for someone who hasn't been in an abusive situation, they can't understand how much those words need to be heard. But then I think the shame that comes along with that follows the same path of, you know, I need to tell you what happened to me. And I hear what happened to you.
5: Yeah.
3: And I say, it wasn't your fault. And I still love you.
4: Yeah.
3: And the shame really doesn't have a lot of power when that you start to enter in. You know, there's research that men or women on the battlefield that come off the battlefield, and in the first few days, they say, this is what I saw. This is what I experienced. They say it out loud. They get the empathic witness, that person that says, that had to be horrible. I'm so sorry that happened to you. You're going to be okay. There's power in that. That's why God's word tells us Christianity is not a solo sport. It's a communal activity whereby we are the hands and the feet, the voice of Jesus Christ to one another.
4: Dan, I don't want to end with, I guess, a pit in my stomach. I want to give hope. And we're going to come back for day two and keep this conversation going, if you're willing.
3: Yeah.
4: And I just want to give that hope here, that pearl of hope to the woman listening. No matter how old she is, she could be 16, 15, she could be 25, 35, 55.
3: Yeah.
4: But she's carried that guilt. Like, you know, it was my fault. Speak to that bondage, what the enemy is trying to do, what the world is trying to do to free you from those spiritual binds that you don't need to be accountable to God. I mean, the culture is screaming that.
3: Yeah.
4: Just be yourself. You're
3: just
4: in control
3: you.
4: Of your own body.
3: That's right.
4: I mean, even to the point of kill that child that has been created.
3: Yeah.
4: Speak to that in terms of how do you turn all that devastation, like John 10:10 says, the thief comes to steal, kill, and destroy. Women are under the microscope in this regard. The enemy is having a heyday with women. Now, we got to say, where are the men? But speak to that woman with that heavy burden. How does she set herself free?
3: Well, I walked in shame for about 10 years. Of course, in my case, it wasn't something that was done to me. It was my choice to be sexually active. But I think the pathway is very similar in terms of crushing that shame and receiving the grace of Jesus. It's going to him and saying, what is true? What is true? I'm confused here. I felt shame for 10 years. For 10 years, I've awakened and said, Lord, am I really forgiven? Mm. If I'm forgiven, why do I feel this way? And it was faulty thinking in my heart because I was believing lies. And Jesus said, you will know the truth and the truth will set you free. So I had to say, Lord, what's the truth about the word virgin? Because it's a word that hurts me when I hear it. Mm. What's the truth about the word purity? Because I hear it and all I think is I am not. Mm. And he took me through a gentle process of looking those words in the eye, and they were not more powerful than his love. Mm. So go to him. Go to him first. Please don't go to TikTok.
4: Yeah.
3: They're not going to tell you the truth about these words.
4: Reddit.
3: Don't go to Reddit. Please don't go to Reddit.
4: Yeah.
3: They are not going to tell you the truth about these words. They are going to tell you to hold these words. They are going to tell you these words are trauma for you, and they always will be. Here's what I've learned about trauma. It's real. I've felt it. I've known it in my life. I have experienced the physiological symptoms of trauma, the sleeplessness, all of it. And yes, trauma is real and it hurts, but also I have decided that my triggers are an invitation from the Holy Spirit to be healed.
4: Well, working through that kind of hurt can be so hard, but we don't want anyone to have to do it alone. 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

0: had to lean on the Lord to be set free from it. 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

0: Good afternoon and welcome to the Narrow Path radio broadcast. My name is Steve Gregg and we're live for an hour each weekday afternoon taking your calls. If you have questions about Christianity, about the Bible, anything related to that, Christian theology or ethics or apologetics or Christian history, we'll be glad to talk to you about those things. And if you've listened before or you listen today and hear something that you don't agree with that is said by the host, feel free to call in and tell us why. We'd be glad to talk to you about that. The number to call, I will tell you now, don't call right now because our lines are full, but don't give up. We're going to take all these calls that are here waiting in the course of the hour and probably some besides. So after we take a call or two, lines will be open and you can call in and get in line. The number is 844-484-5737. That's 844-484-5737. Many of you know I'm teaching an itinerary in Washington State at the moment. We've got about half of that behind us and a little bit before us. But I won't be in Washington State tomorrow. I will be on Vancouver Island at the Mill Bay Community Hall tomorrow. We have actually two lectures, sessions. And one of them is from 3 o'clock to 5:30, I believe, and the other is from 7 to 9 p.m. So the first session they've asked me to speak on challenges to biblical living in secular culture, and the second one they want me to talk on the true church versus the institutional religion, and so I'll be talking about those things tomorrow afternoon and evening on Vancouver Island at the Mill Bay Community Hall in Mill Bay, British Columbia. So that's the one time this week I'm not in Washington State. The following night, Saturday, I'll be in Mercer Island speaking again at the place I often speak when I'm here. And if you want to go there, you have to call and let the people know. And I'll be in North Bend, Washington on Sunday morning and evening at a church there, North Bend our community church, right? And then we've got Spokane on Monday, Kami, Idaho on Tuesday, and then on Thursday I'll be in Boise, Idaho. Now, if you're in any of those places and would like to come to any of these gatherings, you just have to go to our website, thenarrowpath.com, and there's a tab that says announcements. Just click on that tab, a drop down, well, it'll take you to a page that will show you all these meetings and others. Anytime I'm speaking someplace, that is listed at that tab, announcements. So thenarrowpath.com is the website. The tab that will tell you how to find these meetings if you want to join us is called announcements. And so enough of that, enough announcements for today. We will go to the phone lines and occupy the rest of the hour with our callers. First caller today is Jim in Hayward, California. Jim, welcome to The Narrow Path. Thanks for calling.
1: Steve, good talking to you again. I'm hospitalized, frequently am.
0: Yes, you are.
1: And I didn't have access to a phone, so I couldn't call you a couple of weeks ago. I know your birthday went by.
0: Yeah, let's not worry about that. What's your question, Jim?
1: My question is, if a person is a non-believer, and the reason for my question is I'm concerned about a young man that I've shared with who is just an adamant non-believer. Is there any chance that the Lord will reveal himself to that person so that they can come to salvation?
0: Well, that would be the thing you'd want to be praying for, I think, is that as God will work on that person to soften their heart. And that may, you know, that may be a rough road. Sometimes God softens people by putting them through some hardships and so forth. You don't wish any harm on them, but you do wish for their good. And if they're hard-hearted, obviously, the only thing that would do them good is to have their heart softened. And God knows how to do that kind of thing. And to pray for that would be a reasonable thing. Also, of course, God can reveal himself to him. In fact, pretty much he's going to need both. He's going to need to have his heart softened if he's adamantly adversarial toward God right now. His heart is hard. He'll need his heart softened, and he'll also need to have a revelation of God. Now, a lot of people don't place any emphasis on getting a revelation of God. I mean, lots of people born and raised in church become believers kind of by default and move into their adult life and maybe to the day of their death and never really know God. They know about him. They don't disbelieve, but it really can't be said that they've had a real encounter with God to know him. Jesus said, "This is eternal life, that they may know you, the one true God, and Jesus Christ, whom you have sent." So to know God is eternal life. And it's not just holding propositions that are correct about God in your mind. This is a relationship with God. You don't have relationships unless you have some kind of, contact with somebody. So, we do need a revelation from God. Remember, when Jesus asked the disciples, "Who do you say I am?" Peter said, "You're the Christ. You're the Son of the living God." And Jesus said, "Blessed are you, Peter, because flesh and blood," meaning human beings, "have not revealed this to you, but my Father in heaven has." So Jesus was delighted to see that Peter had the revelation of God that caused him to have confidence in Christ. And what's interesting, he said that flesh and blood did not reveal it to you. And yet, what had Peter said? He said that Jesus was the Messiah, the Son of the living God. Well, Peter had heard that report about Jesus from his brother Andrew right at the beginning, before he even met Jesus. His brother had come to him and told him that they found the Messiah. And Peter came and apparently became a believer in what his brother said. And Jesus knew that. But Jesus said, "It wasn't what your brother said. It's not any human beings that revealed this to you. A human being may tell you about it, but you have to have it revealed to you by the Father." So, as you said, can God reveal himself to this man? Of course, God can. And these are the things you should be praying will happen. So, this is, this is something that people need to bear in mind. A lot of times children raised in the church turn against Christianity, or even people who've never been in the church, they have some kind of irrational resistance to Christianity. And apologists who argue for Christianity can sometimes put before their mind all the reasons why someone should believe, and that any real intelligent, rational person would believe if they knew these things. But a person can hear all that and still just not be moved, not believe. And, God has to do a work. It's not just hearing the truth or even hearing it defended. God has to reveal himself to somebody. And at that point, the person is really going to be converted. So, Jim, you're talking to a guy who's adamantly against Christianity. Is there hope for him? Of course there is. Many, many people who serve God faithfully today were once adamantly against God, or at least against Christ. I mean, the Apostle Paul being one of those. He wasn't against God, but he was against Jesus. But Jesus revealed himself to him. Now, when I talk about God revealing himself to an unbeliever, I don't mean exactly the way that Saul of Tarsus got a revelation. I mean, he got a vision from heaven and was blinded. It was a miraculous revelation. For most of us, it's a revelation inside our hearts, but it's still rather unmistakable. And that's what we need to be praying for your friend and frankly, anyone we hope to be saved, that God will not just soften their heart, which has to be done before they can repent, but also when the heart is soft enough to be receptive, that God will reveal himself to them. Jim, I appreciate your call. Thanks for joining us today. I know you're in the hospital. You've been in the hospital most of the time when you call us in the past, but I hope you're getting better. Let's talk to Robert in Nampa, Idaho. Robert, welcome to The Narrow Path. Thanks for calling.
2: Hi, Steve. Good to talk with you. I get to see you next weekend, or next week when you're in Boise, so that'll be
0: on
2: great.
0: On Thursday, a week from today, yeah.
2: Yep, on my birthday, so that'll be great. So great. Anyway, a little question here on, and you'll be familiar with this. In 78, I was in Costa Mesa, Calvary, got saved on a Monday night back in the days when Greg Laurie's was doing Monday nights there. I'm not sure if you were there in 78. But
0: well, I did visit. I had moved away from Southern California by that time, but I did come down and visit my folks, and I did go hear Greg Laurie sometimes at Calvary on Monday nights.
2: Oh, okay. Yeah, and I guess my question is pretty simple, I think, is on altar calls. Back then, I thought they did some great altar calls as far as being informative, as far as exactly, you know, what it was all about, and it wasn't wishy-washy like a lot of altar calls are today. Mm-hmm. But I guess my question boils down to, do you believe that good, effective, you know, informative altar calls, well, can be an effective tool for the Lord to save people if they're done right?
0: Yes, of course I do. I mean, we don't have any example in the Bible of anyone giving altar calls. But there's nothing that would prevent an altar call from being effective in bringing people to Christ, assuming, of right. course, assuming the message has been made plain. That is, assuming that people yes. know what it is they're coming forward for. And like exactly. you said, sometimes that information is clearly given before the altar call is made. Mm-hmm. Other times it's frankly not. I've seen altar calls where, you know, someone just said, you know, accept Jesus in your heart, so that you won't end up in the tribulation if Jesus comes and takes the church today or something. But mm-hmm. there's no understanding of what it means to have Christ within you, nor is that the best motivation, because lots of people who have no real interest in Christ might come forward and do the thing because they have an interest in themselves. And of course,
2: right.
0: whatever we do that's strictly for ourselves, doesn't really result in conversion. A person who comes to Christ has to deny themselves. Yeah.
2: Yeah. I've seen good ones and bad ones throughout all my years since I've got saved. But, and I always thought, as far as like in the Gospels and in the Book of Acts, everybody had a unique story as far as coming to the Lord. But in a way, I always look at that as that was their altar call. That in some way, when Jesus says to the disciples, you know, come forth, follow me, that was their altar call, in a way.
0: Well, yeah, and on the day of Pentecost, when Peter gave his sermon, he gave no altar call, but the people came up anyway.
2: Right.
0: And they said, what must we do to be saved? Yeah. If he had called them forward, they could have still gotten saved. Yeah. Go ahead.
2: Right. So in a sense, and it might not be exactly the same, but I always look at that as, in a way, that was their altar call to receive and, you know, make a decision and follow. And even though it's not like what we consider altar calls today, like in a church, but I always thought if it was done right and even a follow-up, like a lot of the Calvary used to do follow-ups after the altar call, mm-hmm. You know, give people a Bible and, you know, and try to give them instruction, that would be a good step, you know, for people that are just starting out.
0: Yeah, I mean, I was raised in a church that gave altar calls after every service. And yes, if someone came forward, if someone wanted to receive Christ, they'd be given some counsel in the pastor's office after the service and probably given a Bible if they didn't have one. And Calvary Chapel did that too. I mean, it's kind of a standard American evangelical practice. And there's nothing really mm-hmm. wrong with it, with the exception that if you say come forward, well, okay, that's nice, but does a person know what is involved in coming forward?
2: Exactly.
0: You know, do they know that they're surrendering their whole life for the rest of their life to be slaves of Jesus, to be not their own, but bought with a price?
2: And I think Chuck Smith and Greg Laurie used to talk about counting the cost and to follow and, you know, to repent. And, you know, I used to hear that quite a bit. And, you know, so I thought, okay, they're trying to stay on top of it, you know, as mm-hmm. far as not taking this for granted, you know.
0: Yeah, well, I grew up listening to Billy Graham, and he was definitely my hero. And, of course, he was the master, in my generation, the master of altar calls. And when I was 15, I became one of the counselors at the Billy Graham Crusade in Anaheim, California.
2: Oh, okay.
0: So, I, you know, when people went forward, I went forward because I was trained by the Billy Graham Association how to, you know, deal with the people who came forward. And, you know, you do everything you could to make sure they understood what it meant to be committed to Christ. But, you know, what you find is, like, I went to an evangelistic meeting once, and I was in the audience, but the preacher gave an altar call, but he didn't really explain what it was about. You just, it was about, it was actually, there was a dramatic presentation about heaven and hell. And it was supposed to make people very much afraid to go to hell and want to go to heaven. So at the end, the whole sermon was about, do you want to go to heaven? Accept Jesus. Do you want to go to heaven? Accept Jesus. You don't want to end up in hell. Accept Jesus.
2: Right.
0: And there was really no content that indicated what accept Jesus means. You know, and
2: exactly.
0: Of course, the implication was, because evangelicals often think this way, it means say a prayer. Say a prayer asking Jesus to come into your heart. Now, I was raised with that idea all my life until I actually studied the Bible and couldn't find any evidence that anyone in the Bible ever asked Jesus into their heart or came forward at an altar.
2: But call upon the Lord to be saved is probably what they would think of.
0: Right,
2: that.
0: But sometimes when they say call upon the name of the Lord, they're using the word Lord just as sort of one of the nicknames of Jesus. Just call upon Jesus.
2: Mm-hmm.
0: But most people don't even know what a Lord is. You know, even when the Philippian jailer said, "What must I do to be saved?" and Paul and Silas said, "Believe on the Lord Jesus Christ, and you'll be saved." Well, you know, I knew that scripture all my life, but it never really sunk in what it meant to call him Lord. Remember, Jesus said, "Why do you call me Lord, Lord, and you don't do what I say?" You know, he wasn't impressed with people who called him Lord, Lord, and didn't do what he said. So, you know, it's possible that if our altar calls are too vague and just an attempt to, you know, we want to report afterwards. We had, you know, 80 people come forward. Well, that's kind of a, I mean, that's good for fundraising. That's good to promote your ministry. But if you had 80 people come forward in a meeting, it was an exceptionally revival time, or else the people came forward, and many of them not really fully knowing what they're doing. Now, at the one I mentioned where the guy kept talking about heaven and hell, at the end, some people came forward, and then he said, "Now we're going to have some counselors talk to you about what it is you've committed yourself to." And I remember thinking, none of these people, as far as we know, have committed themselves to anything. They just don't want to go to hell. They don't know.
2: Right.
0: You know, they made no commitment. They're just kind of, it's like coming on Black Friday to Best Buy to get there before everybody else gets to come forward. It's kind of a come and get it kind of a gospel. And a come and get it gospel is not what Jesus or the apostles preached.
2: Exactly.
0: So anyway,
2: Yep.
0: Hey, brother,
2: I just wanted to see what you thought about good altar calls, and I didn't want to throw that away, you know, compared to the wishy-washy ones.
0: Right. I am in no sense opposed to altar calls, assuming that the gospel and its cost and what it really involves has been made clear to people. Because if they don't know that, they will come forward and they won't, and you'll say a little prayer with them. Sometimes you lead them in prayer, so they're not even generating the prayer. And then you send them home with the assurance of salvation when they might have never done business with God in any way.
2: Yep, I agree. Yep. Yeah, I just wanted to get that clarification with you, and I'll be glad to see you next Thursday.
0: All right, Robert. Look forward to seeing you too.
2: Thanks.
0: God bless.
2: Have a good day. Bye.
0: Bye now. All right, let's see. Peter from Everett, Washington is next. Hi, Peter.
3: Hey.
0: Hey.
3: I need the scriptural verification of a knuckleheaded thing I did.
0: It may be available, or it may not be.
3: You're the guy that came to mind, because I looked at the congregations I belong to, and they don't know apologetics from a depression.
0: Okay.
3: So at one time, I was exasperated and disillusioned, and I prayed to God, "I'm exasperated, disillusioned. Get off my flipping boat. I'm taking over. We'll see how this works. Amen."
0: That was not smart.
3: No. I had predictable results. And upon realizing how bankrupt I was, I said, "Father, please help me." And something happened, but now 40 odd years later, there's no scriptural reference saying you can get to the kingdom of God through the Father.
0: Well, sure you can.
3: And,
0: it's through Jesus, but if you know.
3: I didn't ask for him. I asked for the Father. That's been a stark. I assume that maybe because I asked the Father to leave my flipping boat, that Jesus still walked with me. But that was not my understanding at the time.
0: Well, I don't really make the stark distinction between the work of the Father and the work of Jesus that some people do. Jesus and the Father are two persons in the Godhead, in my opinion. But Jesus is the Father's right hand. God's working through Jesus. And if you call out to God in sincerity, it's Jesus who saves you. I mean, well, it's Jesus who died for you and rose again, and God knows that. And it's on the, you know, if you're sincerely surrendering to God, then, you know, Jesus is not uninvolved in that situation. Remember, Jesus told a parable. This was not an actual case, but apparently is a realistic case. The publican and the Pharisee in the temple praying, and the publican just said, God, be merciful to me, a sinner. Now, in his Jewish mind, because these were Jewish men in the temple, God means who we call the Father. He's calling out on God, the Father. And Jesus said that man went home justified. Now, he's not justified apart from the blood of Jesus. In fact, Jesus hadn't even shed any blood yet when he told this story. Of course, it wasn't an actual story, but there must have been people of that type who made that kind of appeal to Christ or to God. And God would save them because Jesus was, in fact, going to die for them. Abraham and Isaac and Jacob and David and Moses and the prophets were all saved, not without Christ, but probably without knowing the name of Jesus. I don't know if anyone in the Old Testament knew the name of Jesus. Some of them might not have fully understood the atonement. You know, there are some scriptures that mention, you know, Jesus being an atoning sacrifice, but it's not as if everyone in Israel had a Bible and knew everything in it. You know, people who cried out to God in sincerity would be saved, but they'd be saved by Christ. And if they were saved before he died, they were saved on the merits of his death nonetheless, because God could forgive them by credit and on credit and pay for it when Jesus came, and that's what he did. So, you know, if you called out on God in sincerity and surrendered to God and repented of your sins to God, well, then you would have gotten saved, but it would be through Christ that you were saved. You know, I think that's true, like people in the Old Testament. Like I said, they didn't know the name of Jesus. They didn't know the gospel as we do. But if they were sincerely seeking God, God knows. God's more eager to save people than people are eager to get saved. And so, you know, if people kind of don't know all the details, don't know all the facts, but they're coming to God in humility, God gives grace to the humble and resists the proud. So, I mean, it depends on what the nature of your surrender was or your nature of calling out on him. But I don't think you have to worry. Some might, I guess, but I wouldn't. I wouldn't worry about whether you had called out to the Father or to Jesus. The salvation we receive is the salvation of the Father and of Jesus. So, you know, they're not at cross purposes with each other. So I'm going to say, you know, assuming you've lived your life as a Christian since then, following Christ, then I don't see any necessary defect in the way that you turned to Christ and called out for mercy or to God. All right, let's talk to Ryan in Greenville, South Carolina. Ryan, welcome.
4: Hey, Steve, I just wanted to ask you a question. I hear so many people praising Augustine, the church father, and to my knowledge, he brought in a lot of the headache of he started laid the foundation of the headache of Calvinism. And I was just curious if you could give me a more succinct, I guess, a list of, or your criticisms of Augustine, because I can't really find them anywhere.
0: Well, of course, Augustine is the most influential theologian who ever lived. He is the father of the Roman Catholic Church, and he's the father of the Reformation, too. Now, of course, when we talk about the Roman Catholic and the Reformation, we're talking about Western Christianity. He had no significant influence on Eastern Christianity. They developed their understanding independently of Augustine. They weren't followers of his, but he was a Latin father, meaning he was part of the Latin Church or the Western Church. And, he basically taught that, you know, all the bishops should submit to the Bishop of Rome, which is essentially Roman Catholic foundation there. But he's also the founder of the doctrines we call Calvinism today. No church father before Augustine in the 5th century No church father before him taught what we call Calvinistic 5 points. And Calvin never pretended that they did. He basically said he was, you know, expounding on Augustine's views. Now, I believe, therefore, that Augustine, you know, laid the foundation for some doctrinal issues that are not, to my mind, pure and good. Now, you have to understand, if you buy the set of the Church Fathers, which is like 36 volumes or something like that, there's probably 5 volumes of Augustine's writings. And most of what he wrote, or at least a very great amount of it, is what all Christians would agree with. And he was a saintly man. He was a monk, and he lived a very saintly life. But like any Christian, he was fallible, and in some ways the product of his time. And in some ways he was an innovator, because he integrated like the Calvinistic doctrines that had never been in the church before, except in the Manichaean cult. Those doctrines, which we call Calvinism, were known to the earlier church fathers before Augustine, but they recognized them as part of Manichaeanism, a heresy. Only Augustine, who had been a Manichaean and became a Christian, introduced them and made them acceptable in the church. So, you know, I believe he corrupted the church in some ways, but certainly not on purpose. I think he was a sincere believer, but a fallible one. I need to take a break. You're listening to The Narrow Path. Our website's thenarrowpath.com. I will be right back.
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0: Welcome back to the Narrow Path radio broadcast. My name is Steve Gregg, and we're live for another half hour taking your calls. Right now, we have a couple lines open. If you want to try to get through, you have questions about the Bible. The number to call is 844-484-5737. That's 844-484-5737. And we can take your calls now. If you call a little later, those lines may be occupied, and we probably wouldn't then be able to get to you today. Hopefully we can. Our next caller is Michael in Inglewood, California. Michael, welcome to the Narrow Path. Thanks for calling.
1: Hi, Steve. I'm calling because it seems like the more I study theology, the more perturbed I get from its history. And I heard you say yesterday, we study through a American evangelical lens. Mm-hmm. And the thing is, it kind of seems like that's even worse than the Black liberation theological lens. So, but then I also heard on Matthew 7:1-3, a lady called and said she thanked you for opening her eyes to other lenses besides that American evangelical lens. But my question is it not better to learn the Bible through no lens at all?
0: Well, if we were not human beings, that would be wonderful. I mean, like, if we had no prejudices, if we had no assumptions, if we had no upbringing in religious ideas, then when we got saved, we'd be a blank slate. And I suppose if we were on a desert island, not influenced by, you know, preachers and books and Christian radio and things like that, and just had a Bible, I would say it would probably be a reasonably good way to learn the Bible. But none of us are in that condition. Everybody who becomes a Christian, at least in a country where Christianity has long been known, has some ideas about Christianity already. And then, of course, everyone who is led to the Lord by another person is led to the Lord by somebody who has their own theological outlook. That's not necessarily a bad thing, but it is something we need to be aware of. No, you're not on mute. Why?
1: Okay. I actually meant to say that I brought that up, American evangelical theology, because of the founders. They were slave owners, and also KKK were prominent members in the early 20th century. I meant to say why I brought it up.
0: Well, I don't think that American evangelicalism in any sense was derived from theologians who were part of the KKK. I think more we'd say the KKK was some fringe group of, you know, extreme racist people who happen to be attached to, you know, the evangelical churches in some way. Unfortunately, there's all kinds of bad people who, or at least have very bad attitudes or bad theology, who nonetheless are not unchurched. They go to church. And that is bad. To say that the founders of American evangelicalism were slave owners is not quite true. Charles Finney, for example, was very much an abolitionist, and he was one of the most influential revivalists in early American evangelicalism. He was staunchly against slavery and didn't have slaves. Wesley, also John Wesley, who was also influential that way, also was very much against slavery, and as were, you know, many other early founders of evangelicalism in America. But of course, Wesley was English, but he did a lot of ministry over here too. You know, D.L. Moody would be a strong influence in the formation of American evangelicalism. I'm pretty sure he didn't have any slaves. So to say that the theology was formed by slave owners is, first of all, not very accurate. But more than that, almost every viewpoint, Christian or non-Christian, that has come down to us from 2 centuries ago or earlier was held by people who had slaves, or at least who, many of whom did, because slavery, it wasn't an American institution. There were Americans who had slaves, though the vast majority of Americans didn't have slaves. You know, there were especially slaves in the South, but most Southern people didn't own slaves. It was, you know, a nasty thing where it existed. But it's slavery was practiced in every society in the whole world, Christian, Buddhist, Islamic, Hindu, you know. If there were atheists, there weren't back then, but if there were atheists, they would have had slaves too, because the teachings of Jesus had not yet fully informed everybody's social and political thinking, and still haven't. But slavery was one of those things that was very hard to get rid of. Even, we read that George Washington had slaves and Thomas Jefferson had slaves and so forth. Now, they're not founders of American Christianity, but they're founders of American government. And I believe they both objected to slavery. And you might say, well, that's easy to do where you're still keeping your slaves. It's not that easy, because slavery was deeply entrenched. And, a person could let his own slaves go. In some cases, slaves had been so robbed of independent spirit that when they were let go, they really felt like they didn't know what to do. If they had like in the Bible, people say, why did the Bible not condemn slavery? Why didn't Paul abolish slavery? Why didn't he tell slave owners, let your slaves go? Why did he simply say, if you have slaves, treat them fairly, treat them like brothers, do not abuse them, and so forth? Why didn't he just say, let them go? Well, one reason is, while that might have been the right response in certain cases, a lot of people were slaves in the Roman Empire because they sold themselves into slavery, because they simply had not been able to support themselves. They got into debt over their head. They couldn't support their families. And selling themselves into slavery was the only way out of being homeless. And many of them, if they had nice masters who took care of them and fed them well and, treated them well, it was, frankly, a better gig for some than just sleeping in the gutter and being a beggar. So, but, of course, not everyone enjoyed being slaves, and not everyone would prefer it. But the point is, if slavery was simply made illegal and everyone had to let their slaves go, then many of the slaves, not all of them, and we're not talking about, African slaves here, we're talking about European slaves with European masters. This is not racial. Slavery in biblical times is not a racial issue. It was an economic issue. People who could not support themselves were permitted to and were allowed to sell themselves as slaves so that they'd have security for life. All they had to do was serve their master, but that might not be any harder than serving themselves if they had a plantation of their own to run. It's the same kind of work, but when you don't own the thing and someone else does, and they give you security for life, frankly, there's a certain kind of person who'd rather have that security. In fact, we see a trend in our own society now of generations that want the government to take care of them and don't want to have personal responsibility for their own upkeep. And the more the government offers to pay for your health care or to have a safety net if you lose your job and to do just about everything for you, the more people are there saying, yeah, sign me up. But you can't really have the government do that without the government taking from you things they wouldn't otherwise have to take. They have to take your money, first of all, to pay for these things. They also have to regulate the terms by which you're going to get those things, which if you agree to them, then you're losing some of your freedom. I'm not saying it can't be done or shouldn't be done. I'm saying that there's a continuum in life. At one end is total freedom. At the other end is total bondage, but there's security because the person who has you in bondage is responsible to take care of you, and they will, presumably. So, all of us either give up freedom in order to go on the security side, or we give up security, that is, we give up government-provided or human-provided security, to have more freedom. As a Christian, and frankly as an American too, I love freedom. And I don't want the government providing any security. I don't want any help from the government. I don't want anyone else, guaranteeing my security. As a Christian, I trust God, and I'll take my responsibility for myself on myself and for my family. Not everyone's eager to do that. So there's different kinds of people. Not everyone loves freedom as much as they love security. And slavery, if your master was not abusive, and many times the masters of slaves were, frankly, kindly people, Christian people who treated them well. And I'm sure in many cases they did release their slaves if that's what the slave, it'd be better for them. A Christian is always concerned about bettering the life of somebody else. And you know, if they had a slave who was, it would clearly be more desirable for them to be free. I'm sure many Christians gave their freedom to their slaves. But on the other hand, some slaves might say, might fear to be let go because they couldn't make it financially on their own. That's why they sold themselves into slavery. And now that they're older, there's no promise they could make it on their own. So, you know, you might say, well, there were slave owners in the founding of this country. There were slave owners even among some evangelical people. I'm not sure who they were, but most evangelicals were against slavery a long time before it was abolished politically. So I don't, yeah, I wouldn't say that. American evangelicalism, I'm not coming against it. I'm saying that like any other brand of Christianity, and it's, you know, there's many denominations and brands of Christianity, it has its own strengths and weaknesses. And, you know, if somebody, I was raised American evangelical all my life, and I consider myself to be an American evangelical. I have not rejected evangelicalism, but I have felt that when we look at American evangelicalism, we might need to do the same thing Paul said, judge all things and hold fast to what is good. There's no movement within or outside the church that is perfect. And, you know, if we look critically at the Christianity that we were raised with or that we inherited from, you know, a previous generation, and it's, you know, strictly speaking, an American brand of Christianity, because frankly, if you go back a few hundred years, even evangelicals didn't hold the same positions modern evangelicals do. It's, we need to get back to Scripture and say, okay, I was taught this is how Christianity is lived. This is what we, how we present the gospel. This is how we conduct church. And it was from the paradigm of my upbringing, which was evangelicalism of an American brand. And since that time, for many years, I've been weighing that paradigm against what I find in Scripture. And that means that sometimes I'm in a position to critique some aspects of the form of Christianity that I was raised with. It's not an absolute rejection of it. I mean, if you change it, that's really so that you won't have to reject it. If it's going wrong, you either have to reject it or reform it, or just go wrong with it. So to my mind, I don't want to reject it. I don't want to go wrong with it. I just as soon do what I can to modify it in the ways that the Bible requires, so that I have a more historic, biblical kind of Christianity. That's what I'm after. So those are my thoughts. I'm not critical of the founders of American evangelicalism, but I will say that it has taken on the character of secular American culture to a very large degree, including in the way we present our messages to the unbelievers. All right, let's talk to Craig in Seattle, Washington. Craig, welcome.
2: Yes, to follow up on the earlier caller, what are the 5 points of Calvinism?
0: Okay, the 5 points of Calvinism are those which are usually summarized by the acrostic TULIP, T-U-L-I-P. Each letter stands for one of them. Now, I'm not sure. Calvin spoke French, not English, so he didn't put this acrostic together. We're talking about English words. I don't know that he ever came up with the TULIP acrostic, but English-speaking Calvinists who follow his teachings have been able to summarize the distinctives of his teaching of this. Now, the TULIP are 5 different doctrines, which are not the core of Christianity. They are the aspects of Christian doctrine that where Calvin differed from other Christians who aren't Calvinistic. And, of course, the 5 points of Calvinism were introduced, at least 4 of them, were introduced by Augustine, and no Christian father before that, before Augustine, ever taught them. So it's a distinctive theological position in contrast to more ancient Christian teachings. Now, the way we talk about the 5 points of Calvinism, the first one is total depravity. The second one is unconditional election. The third is called limited atonement. There's then irresistible grace and perseverance of the saints. That's T-U-L-I-P, TULIP. Now, if you accept one of these, you pretty much have to accept the others unless you're not rational, because they are like chains in a logical progression. Once you have the first one, it requires pretty much the next one and the next one and the next one. So it's a very logical system. I should say a very self-consistent system. it internally. This makes it very attractive. And many of the people who are attracted to Calvinism today are young intellectuals. I don't know that it always was so, but there is a movement among young intellectual Christians to be reformed or Calvinistic in their thinking. Total depravity. When I was a Baptist growing up, I thought I was maybe a three-point Calvinist. I didn't realize what those points really meant. It was when I studied them and talked to Calvinists and read them that I realized, oh, wait a minute, I wasn't an any-point Calvinist. I would have said I believed in total depravity. But to me, I thought that just meant everybody's a sinner. You know, there's universal sinfulness. That's not what the doctrine of total depravity is. The doctrine of total depravity is that before you are regenerated, before you're born again, you have absolutely no choice in the matter of whether you're going to follow God or not. You can't. You cannot believe. You cannot repent because you're dead in trespasses and sins, and dead people can't do anything. So you're absolutely helpless. You know, Calvinists will tell you that if you picture salvation as going out and saving a drowning man, throwing him a life preserver, they say that's inaccurate. What you need is a scuba diver to go get his dead body off the ocean floor because he's dead. He can't reach out for life preservers. That's what they say. Now, of course, the Bible doesn't say that. But the Bible does use the term dead in trespasses. But to suggest that it means what they say is 100% arbitrary. There's not a reason in the world why we should assume that that statement means a person can't repent or believe. After all, literally dead people can't do anything. They can't get up in the morning. They can't go to a job. They can't brush their teeth. They can't eat because they're dead. And yet, we're talking about spiritually dead people, or we're not talking about physically dead people. Physically dead people can't think. They can't talk. They can't repent. They can't believe. They're dead. But living people can do all of those things. Being spiritually dead simply means you are alienated from God, like the prodigal son when he was away from his father. His father said, my son was dead, but now he's alive. Dead simply refers to alienation. It doesn't refer to literal deadness or inability to repent. The prodigal son, when he was still far from his father, repented, even though Jesus said the man was dead to his father. So to say we were dead is not arguing that we can't repent, but Calvinism teaches that it's an absolute total depravity. Therefore, to be chosen by God requires that he choose people unconditionally, for the simple reason that people who are totally dead can't meet any conditions. If you're totally depraved, you have to be, if you're going to be chosen at all, it has to be without your choice. God has to do all the choosing, and he's got no basis to choose you as opposed to someone else, since you can't do any better than anyone else can. And that means Calvinism feels that they give God all the glory for salvation. And perhaps in a sense they do, but you can't really have that doctrine without giving God all the blame for people who don't come. Because God chooses whoever he wants to randomly without reference to anything in them, Calvinism teaches. And therefore, the person he chooses is no different internally than the person he doesn't choose. And therefore, God makes what we'd have to call an arbitrary choice between two people equally, well, pretty much the same spiritually, and he decides, I'll save that one, not that one. And the one he doesn't save can't get saved because he's dead. God could raise him just like he raises the elect one, but he just doesn't want to. So in Calvinism, God does everything involved in saving, but he also is the only one who has any choice about people going to hell, and it's his choice that causes some to go to hell, because he could have saved them if he wanted to. He just didn't want to. Limited atonement is the view that Jesus died only for the sins of the elect. God has some people that he's chosen to save, no one else. There's no sense in Jesus dying for the ones that God doesn't want to save, so he only died for the elect ones. Irresistible grace teaches that if God has elected you and Jesus has died for you, then you cannot help but come to God. You're drawn to God as with a tractor beam. You know, you just can't resist. Everyone who is elect will inevitably be saved by this doctrine. And once you're saved, of course, just as you had no real choice in getting saved, you have no real choice in whether you backslide or not. You can't. Once you're elect, God has determined you will be saved. You're drawn and held irresistibly, which speaks of the perseverance of the saints. And that means that if you once are saved, you will never be capable of rejecting Christ again, never capable of falling away. So those are the doctrines of Calvinism. And when I learned them from Calvinists, not from my own assumptions about what those words meant, I realized that I didn't believe three of them. I didn't believe any of them. You have to believe the first one before any of the others make sense. if you do accept the first one, you can't make sense without accepting all five of them. It's like a self-consistent logical system. And if you believe at the outset that a person who is not saved is incapable of repenting, can never repent unless God makes them repent, well, then, of course, you're going to be Calvinist on all 5 points. But I don't. If you don't think that's true, if you think, no, God has made people capable of repenting and believing, if they would only respond to his, you know, his drawing, but people can reject his drawing. So that's the difference. And I believe that when you take a non-Calvinist view, you never have to be embarrassed by anything in Scripture. If you take a Calvinist view, there will be many Scriptures that will embarrass you, and not only Scriptures, but just common sense too. Because in Calvinism, God determines whether you're going to be good or bad, whether you're going to believe or not, and yet the ones who aren't, though God determined inevitably that they would not be saved, he blames them and punishes them for eternity. That, you know, how does Calvin square that? In his book, The Eternal Predestination of God, he repeatedly said, it's a mystery, it's a mystery, it's a mystery. But it isn't. There's no mystery in it. The Bible says, I will honor those who honor me, and those who despise me, I will lightly esteem. God gives grace to the humble, and he resists the proud. So the Bible is very clear on these things. That's why it took 400 years of theology for someone to come up with these doctrines, which Augustine did. And many Protestants feel very beholden to those doctrines because we're so proud of being part of the Reformation, and the Reformers taught these things. But, you know, we don't have to follow Calvin or any Reformer blindly any more than we are of Paul or of Cephas or of Apollos. You know, we're not of Calvin. We are of Christ, and so we need to get our doctrines from him and not from somewhere else. So I hope that clarifies things. Ron from Maine, welcome to The Narrow Path. Thanks for calling.
3: Yes, good afternoon. Thanks for taking my call.
0: Mm-hmm.
3: My question is, in Ezekiel, towards the end of the book, I think it's around 46 or something, and he was led to the temple. And so my question's about the temple. As far as I could tell, it seemed to me that after thinking, I didn't get it at first, but after thinking about it for a while, I thought that the temple they're describing is the one built but not by human hands in God's city. Would that be kind of?
0: Well, that's one opinion. There's much controversy about Ezekiel's temple. There's 8 chapters in a row describing this temple, chapter 40 through 47. And this is one of the great controversial passages. What is it describing? It's clearly describing a temple, but which temple? Now, I believe it's describing the second temple. Now, the second temple didn't fit this description, which is why some people reject that suggestion. And some people say it's a third temple. Now, in Ezekiel's day, there was no reason to talk about a third temple since there was no temple. The first temple had been destroyed, and the next temple that was built after Ezekiel's time was the second temple. There's no mention of a third temple in the Bible at all. Just the second temple is the last one we read about. And so I believe the description is of a second temple. And Zerubbabel built a second temple, but not to these specifications. But there's a reason. Because in Ezekiel 43, verse, I think it's 10 and 11, God tells Ezekiel to show the plans of the temple to the children of Israel. And if they are ashamed of all their sins, then this is, you know, to be delivered to them as the blueprint for their temple. In other words, if they all repented, if they were ashamed, if they were zealous for God, then when Cyrus let them go from Babylon, they would go back and this is the temple they would build. What actually happened, though, they weren't all zealous for God. They didn't all want to go back and worship God at the temple. They wanted to stay in Babylon, most of them. So when Zerubbabel went back to Israel to build the temple, he had a smaller workforce, a smaller budget. He had 50,000 people. That's a very small portion of the Jews that were in Babylon. Most of them stayed in Babylon. So it seems to me they did not meet the requirements to have this temple. Instead, they got a temple that was greatly diminished from that. And that's what I believe is being described there. Not the third temple, but in my opinion, it is the second temple. Thank you for your call. Let's see who's been there the longest. Oh, Kevin from River Rouge, Michigan. Welcome, Kevin. Only a few minutes here.
4: Yeah, I'm sorry. I'm going to have to cut it short. I had a couple questions, but I just want to...
0: Let's go with one. Go ahead, go with one.
4: I just want to say that... let me get right to it. The one regarding the sovereignty of God being instrumental in our lives versus the devil arranging circumstances like he did with Jonah... finding the ship to Tarshish. I just was wondering, where do you draw the line in your own personal life? I mean, my life or anyone. A lot of people think they need more of the Holy Ghost. God needs more of us. I look at it. And
0: okay, well, let me just jump in here. Sounds like you're moving in another direction from where you started, and we only really have about 1 minute or two. Let me start with this idea. Where do I draw the line between the sovereignty of God and what is done by the devil? Well, I don't draw a line anywhere. God is sovereign even over the devil. God is sovereign. Now, sovereign means the one who does whatever he wants to and has the authority and the right to do so, and is not subject to challenges or disagreement from others. He's the

0: freedom. That's his own sovereign choice. In God's case, he allows things to happen, including the devil to operate and sinners to operate. He will punish them. You know, they're not operating, you know, without responsibility to him, but he lets us go the wrong way. He lets the devil go the wrong way. And therefore, although God can stop the devil from doing anything to us, he doesn't choose to do so all that often. Sometimes he does. Sometimes he doesn't. But the point is, the sovereignty of God means God has the choice. He's the one who can do what he wants. If he wants to let the devil test us, that's what he'll do. If he doesn't, then the devil won't have a chance to test us. I'm out of time. Our website is thenarrowpath.com. Thanks for joining us.
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7: Jesus said, "By this shall all men know that you are my disciples, that you have love one for another."
8: Pastor Greg Laurie points out today, we can live our lives as someone who attracts people to the Lord or repels them away. Ultimately, it's our choice.
7: Be known for your love. Be known as someone who builds people up, not as someone who tears people down. Be known as a person that one could call on for help, a loving person. This is

0: many people come into the kingdom because they were sufficiently browbeaten by someone sharing their faith. Few have surrendered to Christianity simply because they lost a fiery religious debate. The Bible tells us His kindness leads us to repentance. God's love can soften the hardest of hearts. God's mercy beckons those who've lost their way. And coming up today on A New Beginning, Pastor Greg Laurie helps us learn to put the Lord's compassion into practice.
1: Hey, we're in 1 John chapter 4. It's part of our Unshakable series, and the title of my message is When Love Moves In, Fear Moves Out. 1 John chapter 4. Dear friends, do not believe everyone who claims to speak by the Spirit. You must test them to see if the Spirit they have comes from God, for there are many false prophets in the world. This is how we know if they have the Spirit of God. If a person claiming to be a prophet acknowledges that Jesus Christ came in a real body, that person has the Spirit of God. If somehow they claim to be a prophet but does not acknowledge the truth about Jesus, that person is not from God. Such a person has the spirit of the Antichrist, which you heard is coming into the world and indeed is already here. Point number one, if you're taking notes, we are in a spiritual war. John speaks of the Antichrist and Antichrists, plural. And remember, the prefix

0: it's anti doesn't just mean against, though it includes that, but it also means instead of. So John is saying in the last days, you're going to see a lot of instead of Christs or fake Christs or someone pretending to be Christ or representing him. And so this is something we need to be aware of. So point number two, God is bigger and greater than everyone and everything else. God is bigger and God is greater than everyone and everything else. Look at 1 John 4:4. But you belong to God, my dear children. You've already won a victory over these people because, and I love this verse, greater is he that is in you than he that is in the world. The one that's in you is Christ. The one that is in the world is Satan or anyone or anything else that you think is a threat. Christ is greater than all of that. He's greater than Satan, greater than sin, greater than your problem. Point number three, if you really know God, you will love others. If you really know God, you will love others. 1 John 4:7, dear friends, let us continue to love one another. To love comes from God. Anyone who loves is a child of God and knows God. But anyone who does not love does not know God, for God is love. I love this. Earlier, we identified the three major themes of 1 John. Number one, God is light. 1 John 1:1, this is the message we've heard from the beginning. I declare to you that God is light, and in him there is no darkness, so God is light. Number two, God is love, reinforced right here before us. Thirdly, God is life. 1 John 5, he that has the Son of God has life. He who does not have the Son of God does not have life. Light and love are inseparable, sort of like grace and truth. Light and love. So, you know, light shows you what's really going on. You ever lose something in your car? It's really dark. You got to get it out of the garage. You got to get some light in there, and then you find it. Oh, that's where that burrito went that I lost 1 year ago. No wonder there was an odd smell in the car. So light exposes things. So maybe the light shines into a person's life. Maybe it's a friend of yours, the light of scripture, a light of truth, and you see they're doing something they should not be doing. That's where love comes in. The light shows the problem, but the love wants to help the person in the problem, right? So the Bible says, if a brother or a sister is overtaken in a fault, you who are spiritual should kick them when they're down and tell as many people as possible, preferably on social media. You know that verse, right? Yeah, it's not in the Bible. What it really says is, if a brother or a sister is overtaken in a fault or stumbles in sin, you who are spiritual should restore such a person in a spirit of meekness and take heed lest you also be tempted. So what it's really saying is, if someone's down, help them up, because one day you may be down and you may need someone to help you up. See, that's light and love. Light shows the problem. Love brings the solution. And God is love. Jesus said, by this shall all men know that you are my disciples, that you have perfect doctrine. Well, we should have perfect doctrine as much as we can. We should believe the right things, but actually he didn't say that. By this shall all men know you are my disciples, that you have love one for another. You know, one of the things that drew me to Christ was the love of Christians demonstrated toward each other. I looked at them and I thought, these people are weird. They seem to actually love each other. And I don't know what kind of home you were raised in, but I wasn't raised in what you call a loving home. I know my mom loved me in her way, but she never told me. She never affirmed me in that way, so I never heard it. She never hugged me. So I was kind of sort of a broken person when I first showed up at church, and some girl comes up to me I've never seen before, throws her arms around me and says, God bless you, I love you, brother. And I'm like, You know, not everyone's a hugger. Some people say, I'm a hugger. I'm like, oh no. How long is this going to take? It's taken me a long time to learn how to love, to learn how to say I love you, and to accept love from others. But that is a mark of a real Christian. Be known for your love. Be known as a bridge builder, not a bridge burner. Be known as someone who builds people up, not as someone who tears people down. Be known as a person that one could call on for help, a loving person. Don't be a grudge holder. Some people are known for their anger and that they're always upset about something. By the way, did you know that crows hold grudges? They remember and they literally hold grudges. So they did a study on this and someone put on a mask and they went and captured crows. This did not go down well in the crow community. They immediately started talking about that person. You hear all the crows squawking? They're talking about you. They're evaluating you. And so it turns out that these crows would then kind of dive bomb the people if they wore the mask, even much later. In fact, after the original crows died, they found that their children did the same thing. So they're passing this grudge on to the next generation. This is all true. Say, Greg, I didn't come here to church to hear about crows. I know, but let me finish. There's one virtuous thing about them. If you treat them well, they'll remember your kindness. So say you feed them, they'll bring you little gifts like little trinkets, buttons, bits of metal. Maybe if you're really nice, a dead mouse or something. I don't know. But you treat them well. It's like, hey, he's good. He's good in the crow community. We just sent out a tweet. Everybody knows it. Well, we don't even call them tweets anymore, do we? Anyway, so don't be like a crow and hold grudges. Be a loving person. Be a forgiving person. As I often said, when you forgive a person, you set a prisoner free yourself.
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0: You know, I've heard people describe a trip to Israel as seeing the Bible actually come to life. Hey, everybody, Greg Laurie. And I've been to Israel many times, and I've led a lot of tours, and I have to say that's absolutely true. Listen, when you're walking on the same stones that Jesus himself walked on, well, that's something that's enriching to your faith. It's not just a travel experience. It actually energizes and enhances your study of the Bible. Think of it this way. It's a vacation with a purpose. And we're going to be taking a tour of Israel April 6 to 15, 2027. 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
1: 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Well, we're in the book of 1 John today for Pastor Greg's message called When Love Moves In, Fear Moves Out. He continues now.
0: Point number four, God's love is greater than our worst fears. God's love is greater than our worst fears. 1 John 4:18, God demonstrated this love to us by sending his only begotten son. Such love is no fear. For perfect love expels all fear. King James translation, perfect love casts out all fear. If we're afraid, it is for the fear of punishment. And this shows we have not fully experienced his perfect love. I find this verse interesting. You might think John would say, courage is better than fear. Or faith is better than fear. And that's all true. But instead, John says, perfect love casts out all fear. And the word that he uses for cast out or expel is a strong action-oriented word that means to drive out, to throw out with force. Fear and love are mutually exclusive. If you are living in fear, especially the fear of judgment, you have not yet grasped what it is to be loved by God. Please know this. You are loved by God. God is not mad at you. God is mad about you, and he loves you with the deepest love, and that evicts fear, because if you walk around with a concern that, oh man, God doesn't love me and God's going to judge me, then John is saying, man, listen, when you know the love of God, it drives that fear away, and he's never going to stop loving you. Number five point, Romans 8:38 reinforces this when it says, I'm convinced that nothing can separate us from God's love, neither death nor life, nor angels, nor demons, nor our fears for today, or worries about tomorrow. Even the powers of hell cannot separate us from God's love. And you know, our fears change with the passing of time. When we're little kids, we have little kid fears. I hope you don't still have those fears. You're afraid of the dark. You're afraid of the monster under the bed. You're afraid of abandonment. That's why divorce is so devastating, especially for children. I remember that well. As you get older, maybe your early teens, you have different fears. You have the fear of not fitting in, not being liked or accepted, not being good enough. Then you become a young adult. You have new fears. Now your fear is, am I going to find a career? Am I going to find someone to love me? Am I going to find a spouse? Or maybe you find yourself comparing yourself to others on social media. Then one day you wake up and you're an old person. And they have different fears too. How do you know when you're an old person? There are telltale signs. You know you're getting old when you sink your teeth into a steak and they stay there. You know you're getting old when you have a party and your neighbors don't even know it. You know you're getting old when your back goes out more than you do. You know you're getting old when you use the light on your phone in the restaurants to read the menu. Do you do this? I do it. It's like, I can't, this type is so small. It's so dark, so I get out the phone, I've got the light. It's such an old person thing. And I even find myself using my camera app so I can blow it up a little bit. What am I ordering here? That's a sign of getting old. You know you're getting old when your candles cost more than your cake. You know you're getting old when you drop something and you bend down to pick it up and you wonder what else you can do while you're down there. I don't want to come down here again. Is there anything else that needs to be cleaned or picked up? Let's get it over with. Signs of getting old. But the good news is God has something for you in every stage of life. To the child, God says, I'll never leave you or forsake you. To the teen, God says, you're fearfully and wonderfully made. To the young adult, the Lord says, I know the thoughts that I think towards you, thoughts of peace and not of evil, to give you a future and a hope. And to the elderly, God says, even to your old age and gray hairs, I am he who will sustain you. I've made you. I will carry you. I will sustain you and I will rescue you. I love that. Last point. Our love for God is a response to God's love for us. Our love for God is a response to God's love for us. Why do we love God? 1 John 4:19. We love him because he first loved us. I mean, when we just think about the fact that God loves us, it's overwhelming. You know, the Bible says it's the goodness of God or the kindness of God that brings us to repentance. His love wore down our rebellion. One day we just realized, why am I fighting with him? Why am I running from him? He loves me. And so I respond in love. I remember years ago, I believe it was 2006, I went to the last crusade that Billy Graham ever preached at. He was an older Billy, an elderly man, who needed help even getting up on the stage. They constructed a special pulpit for him that had a little stool he could sit on, but it looked as though he were standing. This is the last time Billy ever preached publicly. And I remember he stood up before this crowd. And he was not like a father figure. He was like a great-grandfather figure. But in my estimation, almost like a prophet-like figure. And he turned to the crowd and simply said, God loves you. And he turned to the middle, God loves you. And he turned to the other section, and God loves you. And those words carried so much weight because he lived a life that backed it up. And he could have said maybe 30 more things in that span of time, but just those simple words, God loves you. And I think that's something this culture needs to hear. And I think it's something you need to hear as well. God loves you. So what do? Well, I respond, I reciprocate. How can I respond to the love of God? Jesus said, if you love me, keep my commandments. So if you really love God, do what he tells you to do. But it comes down to this. You want to make sure you're in a relationship with him. So in a moment, I'm going to pray with you who are not sure. Pray with someone that has joined us who doesn't have the confidence that they're a child of God. They don't have the confidence that they'll go to heaven when they die. And you could just pray this prayer after me. Let's bow our heads, and I'm going to lead those of you who need Jesus in your life in this prayer. And I'm even going to ask everyone to join in this prayer as an affirmation for those who are praying it for the first time. So pray this after me. Lord Jesus, I know I am a sinner, but I know you're the Son of God who walked this earth. You were fully God and fully man. And you died on the cross for my sin and rose again from the dead. Now, Jesus, come into my life. I choose to follow you from this moment forward as my Savior and my Lord, as my God and my friend. Thank you for hearing this prayer and answering this prayer. In Jesus' name I pray. Amen.

0: 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Well, Pastor Greg, you preached a message called What I Would Tell My Younger Self, which is one of my favorite studies you've ever presented. What if you could have taken your younger self to a modern-day Harvest Crusade so he could see you, you know, the current you, preaching the gospel? What would young Greg have said about that experience?
1: Wow. Well, you know, in a way, I kind of got a sneak preview of it early in my life. Two events that brought that about. One was shortly after I became a Christian, I went and saw Billy Graham preach at one of his crusades, and I even went forward in the invitation, even though I was already a Christian. I just wanted a closer look at this man that God was using, and I connected to what he was doing. I recognized in him a gift that God had placed in me to be an evangelist, and effectively I said, that's what I want to do when I grow up. I was around 17 at the time. But then a little bit later, I was not in ministry yet. I was a graphic artist, but I ended up having an experience where I actually preached a little sermon before a crowd that had gathered at Pirates Cove Beach, where we did the baptisms back in the day. And it was not something I planned, but the Lord prompted me to proclaim the gospel. And I spoke to the people sitting up on the rocks. I invited people to come to Christ. Some did, and I even baptized them. So I didn't really get into preaching for a couple of more years, maybe 3 years after that. And I didn't start doing evangelistic events for many years after that. But I was given sort of a glimpse into my future, like the trailers you see in the movie theaters that show you what a film is about. It's almost as though the Lord was showing me, you're going to end up doing this. And that's exactly what I did. So if a younger Greg went to see an older Greg, he would say, whoa, what happened to his hair? And then he would say, yeah, I knew the Lord was going to do something like this. And this is amazing. And I would give God the glory. So I tell this story and many more like it in this book called Jesus Revolution. Maybe you've seen the film. Have you read the book? So many people ask me so many questions like, wait, whatever happened to your mother? Did she ever come to the Lord? What happened to Lonnie Frisbee? What about this? What about that? All these questions. It's all in the book. And I want to send you this book, Jesus Revolution, for your gift of any size to help us continue to bring our ministry of A New Beginning to more people around the world. 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
19: So my question, and it's personal. You don't have to agree with my analogies. You don't have to like my illustrations. But you'll have to answer this question ultimately. Are you awake and engaged, or are you asleep? One, we're told, is wise, and the other is disgraceful. And then in 1 Corinthians 13, it says, when I was a child, I talked like a child, I thought like a child, I reasoned like a child. When I became a man, I put childish ways behind me. So here's my question. Have you accepted your most recent assignment to serve the Lord?
18: 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That's 855-577-2255. We're so glad you're here to listen. Today's program will complete the message we began yesterday. Here's Pastor Allen with part two of Stormproof Foundations, A New Beginning.
19: I had the most annoying teacher one time in school. I remember because I would approach and say, "Can I go to the bathroom?" To which she would invariably reply, "I don't know, can you?" Probably not something you should say to a kid who's a smart aleck. But it imprinted on me the difference between may and can. What the preferred question was, may I go to the restroom? I was seeking permission to step out of class and go to the restroom. And I was posing a question about ability. Well, the statement here is about permission. It's permissive, so you may be able to resist. It's not so you can resist. Go back to the beginning of the passage. It's talking about the Lord and His vast strength. The only opportunity we have to stand against evil is to stand in the strength of the Lord. We won't stand in our physical determination or our self-control or our vast understanding or our affiliation with the right group. We will have to understand the authority that we've been given and then know how to be strengthened. It is God's permission that enables us to stand. Wow, that's not a done deal. Now we're back into trees and good fruit and a desire to be a living, vital, vibrant. You don't bear good fruit because you were really lively 8 years ago. You're fruitful because you're healthy now. It's our assignment to resist. It's not an option to consider. There aren't some of us tagged as high-level special ops resistors. If you're a Christ follower, we've been told to take up the armor so that we may be able to resist. You must take your stand. You must resist. So, Pastor, I just don't like that. You know, I'm a more of a passive, I'm kind of a get along and go along kind of a person. I would invite you to be more of like a Bible person. And then in verse 14, we get this ultimate, it says, stand therefore. And then he gives us some of the specifics about the armor. And he says that the necessary foundation for standing is to have your feet sandaled with readiness for the gospel of peace. And we'll talk more about the gospel of peace in the next session. But the beginning point of standing, I would submit to you that it's illogical to think you can stand unless you get your feet planted in the right place. Is that fair? I mean, I grew up in a barn in Tennessee, so you know, I'm not, but it seems like to me, if you're going to stand, having your feet sandaled up in preparation is a part of the deal. If you've tried to take the gospel into our culture, into your schools or the hospital, you know it takes some determination, right? Right? God, I thought for a minute I had the wrong group. It takes some determination to see awful books taken out of libraries. I mean, just about any expression of goodness or kindness or godliness you think in our current environment takes some determination to stand. Now, I want to see if I can give expression to this, if you'll humor me for just a moment. I want to give you a couple of scenarios of the standing we see taking place in Christendom. My opinion, you could disagree with me and we could both still go to heaven. But I want to see if I can portray it in the way that I kind of see it. And so I'm going to get, I want to get the right shoes. So I got slippers. And I have traveled a bit and I've been to museums and I earned a degree in history once. And I know a little bit about armor. Have you ever seen a coat of armor? Doesn't look comfortable. You know, the truth about the knights from the Middle Ages, you know, with all the armor, they make movies about them. It was most common if a knight was traveling alone and for any reason he lost his seat on the horse and he fell, they would die of exposure because they couldn't even rise to stand again with all that armor on. True story. So I thought about that. I thought, I don't know, it's going to be single digits this week. I don't want a lot of cold armor. So I'm going to armor up in a little more convenient way. Wait a minute, I'll tie it. And I have ridden horses and taken care of horses. I suppose if it was urgent, I could do something with that. But this is better. I'm sorry for the chair you have. But I have a deluxe model. And that helmet thing. I've had to wear helmets for various and sundry things, and most of them were far more aggressive than I wanted to be. So I thought I could pick a helmet. Not that one. And then I picked up this one. I thought, this works. This is Make Education Great Again. And I thought, I could wear that helmet. And I thought, not today. And then I picked this one up, and it said, David's Citadel in Jerusalem. And I thought, now, I'm okay with that. Now, if you want my best adaptation of the current contemporary landscape in evangelical America, I'm standing. Oh, come on. I spent my whole life in that group of people, so I'm not throwing stones any place beyond the glass house where I live. But particularly, oh, and I brought some goodies, too. They told me that there were some copyright issues if we put Dr. Pepper on camera. So I have such an amazing team. I have Dr. George. Established 1936. This is vintage. And I have cheese doodles for everybody. I really was going to bring you all some, but that much yellow dust in the building would never have gotten clean. But you know, particularly this weekend, with what we are imagining over the next few days, this felt like the appropriate posture. I can't tell you how many conversations I've had lately where people said to me, I'm so happy the election's over. I'm exhausted with all the bickering. I'm tired of all the snarky comments, tired of the commercials. I don't want to think about it anymore. I'm so thankful that there's a new administration going to Washington and they're going to fix all our problems. Bobby Kennedy's going to make us healthy. Boy, I wish that would work. I wish he would eat healthy food and I would get healthier. If I gave all of you cheese doodles, he'd probably show up here. Or Kash Patel is going to make us more honest. Or Pam Bondi is going to make us more just. Oh, it's so good. I'm so glad they're going. I mean, I know they've disrupted their lives. I'm glad Governor Huckabee's going to Israel. I appreciate him making that sacrifice. Because if they'd have called me, it would have been a real pain. I mean, I had routines and habits. I'm really grateful that he got to blow his life up. Because I'm standing. And I'm, you know, if you just took a snapshot, you would think that our primary commitment for standing was comfort and convenience. I will stand wherever you ask me to if it's comfortable and it's convenient with my schedule. Praise the Lord. You know, we prayed for months about that election. I'm glad it's over so I can get on with my life. I need to be able to think about something else. I'm tired of thinking about culture and immorality and ungodliness and illegal and legal and bored. I want somebody else to think about it. I want to get back to what I want to do. I mean, I stood. I mean, they've even got a deal for the hostages. Hallelujah. I don't know if you've checked on it at all. I pray it holds together. I desperately pray it does, but they're not releasing all the hostages Monday. They're releasing them in a slow trickle, week over week, over several weeks. What's the chance you think Hamas will keep their word for several weeks? But I'm standing. If I can stay awake. I like standing where I can DoorDash. I like standing where I've got an app with a doorbell camera and I can see who's ringing the doorbell because I don't want to get up to check. But you can dial any form of communications you want and it, on my schedule, I don't have to know what time the programs will come on anymore. I just watch what I want to. Me and Dr. George, we are standing. Now, this image, in light of what we read together, if I can't get out of the chair, we're in trouble. To be honest, frightens me. Because I'm pretty certain I can't bear much fruit with this attitude. I don't know that it's inherently evil, but I know that if I maintain that posture, evil will be unchecked. And it doesn't sound like the heroes I have in my Bible.
18: We'll be right back. But first, Pastor Allen wants to share a limited edition commemorative set to help you celebrate God's faithfulness to our nation.
20: Hey, we're celebrating this year the 250th anniversary of the signing of the Declaration of Independence. What a wonderful privilege we have. You know, God has blessed our nation so many good things. People say to me, well, our whole history's not good. Well, folks, you know, my history's not great. Your family history's not perfect. But you love your family. You love your children. In spite of our weaknesses, well, our nation hadn't been perfect. But through that whole story, the goodness of God is evident. It still is. Let's ask God to bless America again.
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19: Now, I'm not opposed to comfort and convenience. I prefer to worship indoors when the weather's like this. But when we couldn't, we'd worship outdoors. I don't want my life to be dictated by comfort and convenience. And I don't want the church in my generation to be imagined that those are the criteria that drive us. I want to present a slightly different image to you. I want to invite you to a little different attitude. And I'm going to tell it with a personal story, if you'll allow me. But to do it, I have to change shoes. Because I don't think my slippers will stand the test. Some of you will know what this is. That's a genuine pair of Red Wing boots. I wore them before they were fashionable. In fact, I really couldn't believe it when somebody told me that city people wore them. And I went to a wedding. I mean, like a black tie, honest to goodness, dressed up people wedding. And somebody wore a pair of Red Wings. And I thought the world had shifted on its axis. I grew up in Middle Tennessee. Most of you know that. My dad was a veterinarian. Pretty normal. But the day I graduated, the day I finished my freshman year in high school, I don't remember the details. I just remember that my mom picked me up from school, which was not normal. And she said to me, we lived on a little farm. We had about, I don't remember, 26 acres. But because of my dad's job, it was filled with broodmares in the springtime. And my mom picked me up from school, and she said, the man that manages the farm, takes care of the horses and the barns, broke his ankle today. It's your job. Now, I still remember. I'm thinking, no, I'm good. Don't need a job. I got plans. But it really wasn't presented to me as a suggestion. You have a job. Now, I had had boy jobs. I mowed the grass sometimes if it was convenient. And I didn't have a ball game or something I wanted to do. I'd chip in, do my fair share. I'd mow the grass. I'd take the trash out sometimes if the weather wasn't too bad. I mean, I was respectful.
1: I vacuumed the occasional floor. We didn't have sisters. I've offended everybody else. We might as well throw sexist into the thing. So the next day, my new assignment started. And it wasn't that next day, but within that first week, my dad came and got me, and he said, I want you to go to town with me. Okay, well, I was used to making calls with him. I'd have to hold the horse or help with whatever needed to go, but he said, we're going up on the square. Okay. And he took me to Martin's Shoe Store. Now, if you've been here long enough to know Martin's Shoe Store, you're not from California. And he said, you need an appropriate pair of shoes for the job. Now, I would suggest none of you go shoe shopping with my dad. I didn't think it was a good idea when I was 13. And I'm a little older, and I probably still wouldn't do it. But he took me to the place on the square where they sold work boots. And he said, you need a pair of these for the job you've got this summer. I remember thinking, well, I don't know. The only shoes I really cared about were the ones I played basketball in. I mean, it certainly never occurred to me I needed a special kind of shoe for the barn. I didn't really understand what was happening. If I had to describe that little event that day, the best label I could give it in the Jewish community, when a boy turns 13, that's where I was, they have a formal transition from being a boy to adulthood. It's called the bar mitzvah. I got bar mitzvahed at Martin's Shoe Store. Now, I didn't really understand yet, but apparently with the boots came a whole set of responsibilities. Like, I was supposed to be ready to be in the barn by 6 o'clock a.m. every day. I didn't laugh. And I tried to explain it. My friends didn't do that. It did not seem to matter at all. And I spent that summer learning lessons that have informed my life ever since. That I had to be present in the morning, no matter what the weather was, no matter how I felt. That there were some responsibilities, and if I weren't there, the horses wouldn't have water, and they wouldn't have anything to eat. And if I didn't give attention to the rest of it, the problems would accelerate. I didn't always like it. In fact, a lot of days I didn't like it. But I look back on it, and it's been a year or two since I was 13. And the lessons I learned about how to take care of those animals and the responsibility that went with it, that if I didn't water them, they had none. That I couldn't just call in because I got an invitation to go to the lake with some friends that I'd rather go to the lake with. Now, I wasn't chained to a pole in the barn. I still had a life for clarity. I still remember there were days when, because I was tired or behind or it had been a really busy season of work, that I would get to the barn. And I guess it was my dad. There really weren't any other options. Somebody would have done a big chunk of my work before I got there that morning. And he was already really busy. In the same way the Lord says he will strengthen us, I was very conscious that my dad loaned a good bit of his strength to a 13-year-old boy that was trying to make a transition. He gave me a pair of gloves. I want gloves. People who weren't tough wore gloves. And he said, oh, it won't stop the blisters. It'll just make it more bearable. But what has happened to me? So years later, those lessons still in play. I'm not taking care of a barn full of horses anymore, but every place I look, I see sheep. and the responsibilities that go with that mean that the recliner is not the best option. I believe that what is before us will require the people of God to stand. We want to build a foundation that will enable us to flourish in the storm. I brought you a couple of verses. I'm not going to dwell on them. We got to go, I know. Proverbs 10:5 says, "He who gathers crops in the summer is a wise son, but he who sleeps during harvest is a disgraceful son." So my question, and it's personal. You don't have to agree with my analogies. You don't have to like my illustrations, but you'll have to answer this question ultimately. Are you awake and engaged? Or are you asleep? One, we're told, is wise, and the other is disgraceful. And then in 1 Corinthians 13, it says, "When I was a child, I talked like a child, I thought like a child, I reasoned like a child. When I became a man, I put childish ways behind me." So here's my question. Have you accepted your most recent assignment to serve the Lord?
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1: Welcome to Any Healed Them All Radio Healing School. 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Presenting Bible truths about physical health and healing. We're so delighted you joined us today on the radio, or rather you've been given the link that keeps all these broadcasts that you can review them over and over again and share them. The links are so easy in our earth today to pass on to people that just need a nugget, a truth that'll set their day right, because God is a good God and He has got so many things for people, and particularly His children that have already said yes to Him and that are worshiping Him and thanking Him and all the good things of being a Christian, being set free from our sins, setting free from our sickness, setting free from poverty. In fact, that's what Christianity is. We've been redeemed from the curse of the law, from sickness, poverty, and eternal death. Can't get any better than that. But we need to know the truth. We need to know what Bible truth is. And that's what we do here. We know we're not the only voice out there, but we're glad you joined us today. And connect with us. We have a website. We have a book on Amazon. We have other supplies. We can send you a handkerchief. There's some truth in the presence of a handkerchief anointed with healing power. And just to conversation, if you just want to talk about your healing journey and what you're going through, we would love to be a part of that. But you have to reach out to us, because we don't know your name and number, but we'd like to. So thanks for connecting today, and we have some good truths to share today. Just to remind you that the ministry is serving the Lord in the red light district of Geneva, Switzerland, through the beauty of holiness, sharing the love of Jesus with the girls of the night. And if you have some people that you need to have some counseling and ministering on that matter, please call and write us as well. We are more than happy to be a part of those young girls' lives. Because shame and guilt and abuse, that's not the will of God. Just like sickness and disease are not the will of God. So we need to get truth out to people, and that's what we do, and that's what the church world is doing. And we know that you sometimes select certain ministers to hear truth, and maybe you haven't heard the healing truths yet. Will you stay tuned? And like I said, go back to the former broadcast and come to learn how God wants you never to be sick and broke another day in your life, how He wants you to be whole and receive the healing power that Jesus did for you and for me. And we're not opposed to doctors in the medical realm. We're not opposed to natural remedies. All these things are

0: are part of God's love for people and part of the whole process of receiving our healing. But you know, doctors don't have all the answers, and Jesus is the answer, and he is called the healer, and we can call him a healer as well. So today's nugget is going to be a reminder about the commission of laying hands on the sick and they will recover. And it's found in Mark 16, 17, and 18, which is a part of one of the scriptures that talks about the Great Commission. We've got it also in Matthew 28. We've got it in Luke 24 and in John 20. So Jesus commissioned his people to do what he told us to do, but also because the same spirit that raised Jesus from the dead lives in believers. And we have the power and authority over unclean spirits, Matthew 10 says in Luke 9:1. We have power and authority over unclean spirits to drive them out, and over all manner of sickness and over all manner of disease. Jesus gave his disciples authority to do things, and Satan is under our feet. I mean, we need to understand sickness, disease, poverty, lack, worry, depression are under our feet, so to speak. And what it's a spiritual, they're spiritual forces, but they show up in the natural. And so this is where we need to recognize the victory through our Lord Jesus Christ, and that we are using his name. We're using his power. We're using his strength. We're using his methods of living, because he created the whole thing. He surely knows what we need and how to fix it. I mean, he has no shortage of new legs and arms. He has no shortage of a new organ or a new heart. He has no shortage of anything for his people and the people of this world. And that's, again, why we go preach. The Bible says go into all the world. And again, just so you're not worried and thinking, oh, I'm not doing anything, your world might be your schoolhouse right now. Your world might be the CEO of a company. Your world right now might be a mother of five children, forming the minds and the souls and the spiritual strength of these precious children that God gave you. So we're not just talking about getting on an airplane and going across to another nation. No, no. There are so many aspects of our world that every aspect of our world needs the influence of the Holy Spirit and Christianity, the truth. Because there's an enemy out there that's caused a lot of trouble and is still causing trouble. Even though Jesus gave us the victory, and the cross is the victory, the resurrection is the victory. This is the victory that overcomes the world, our faith. So many Bible scriptures that we take a hold of and make our own in our lives. But we still, even though we're in two worlds in this earth, we as Christians, we live in the realm of the kingdom of God, but we also live in the earthly realm. But the kingdom of God is greater than the earthly realm, and that's how we want to learn to live, get the victory over things that the enemy is trying to cause us havoc in our lives. So when Jesus says in Mark 16, he says, "And these signs shall follow them that believe. One of the signs is they shall lay hands on the sick and they shall recover." So what does that mean? Does it mean we just walk around and find anyone that wants us to pray with them and lay hands? It doesn't even say pray. It says lay hands. Now you can add a prayer, because usually words help people to receive. Because faith comes from hearing, and hearing the word of God. So when we say, "Friend, I lay my hands on you in the name of Jesus to drive out this sickness and disease, and you will recover. The Bible says so." And now there has to be faith in this, not only the receiver as well as the doer. And again, this is why as Christians, we're not only learning how to walk in our own divine health, right? And to live pain-free, we're learning how to administer it to other people. And what a joy that is, when you touch someone in the name of Jesus in faith, in victory, in holiness, in purity. I mean, you don't slap your hands all over them. I mean, you might, I suppose, if the Holy Spirit directed you. But my point is that one time Jesus did spit, and not, we haven't seen a lot of that. But my point is, when we minister to people, we need to be sensitive to what they're going to receive and how close you can get to them. I mean, some people don't really need laying on of hands. They just say, "Speak the word only." Or just say, "I'm standing on the confession of my faith that Jesus bore my sicknesses and carried my diseases." So you can see, even in this broadcast today, we've brought up a couple, actually, ways of administering healing to others, because We are the hands and feet of Jesus. We're called the body of Christ. Christians go to different local churches. Christians say, I'm such and such, I'm such and such. But really, the bottom line is we're children of God. We're the family of God, and we should be a miracle-working family, because we are. We've been commissioned by God to go do the works of Christ, because he said, I've come sent from the Father. In James 5, you can read all of that. A lot of parts in James, Jesus had to tell the Jews who he was and what his purpose was. But we too, as believers, we are sent ones. And he said, go, I go in my name. So we're going in his representation, in his stead. And you might think, this is basic Christianity. Yeah, it is. But who's doing it? Are you putting time in every day to make sure you, at least when you're out and about with public, you might find that one person the Holy Spirit will lead you to spend a few minutes with in prayer or conversation. I mean, sometimes you don't get out a big message. Sometimes you just are putting a smile on your face and kindness in your action, and you're not screaming and yelling at the customer service person, and you're offering help and prayer. So it's not like we have know every day who we might run into. I mean, life is a journey, and every day you might have a schedule. You might go to the same train. You might get off at the same bus station. You might go to the same place of work. You might even eat in the same cafeteria. But there's things to do. There's life to be shared each day. And if you're stuck in your routine, add this to your routine. Say, Lord, I'm going to start being more sensitive to people that are around me that might just need a word, might need a scripture that I read that day, might need to hear what I have to say about you today. And you might think, well, I'm not really skilled in this. This isn't my calling. This isn't my occupation. I'm not a minister. I'm not a Bible teacher. Well, if you're a Christian, you have the answer for the world, because surely you said yes to the answer. Why would not those that are still lost and bound in their shame and their sickness not need to hear a good word? Now, granted, we do this all day long, and we are out and about with people, rather put it that way, not all day long per se, but we're out in society, and we do get rejected. We get people that say, I'm not interested, stop, don't go there. Well, okay, that's not your failure per se. So you can see that loving people is very important, and part of that is to be alert to the opportunities to lay hands on the sick when you can. And for some testimonies, you might find that the person immediately say, wow, I felt something. I felt a warm glow. I felt a warm oil. I mean, you might and you might not, but we're standing on the written word of God, which is God's word, first place and final authority, that he says they will recover. Now, what's the recovery time? I don't know. You don't know. But the more faith this person can even add to what has just happened, it surely should happen quicker. I mean, there are certain things that doubt and fear and unbelief can constantly be working on a person. But this is, again, why we have to come to understand how the principles of faith work. And you can go back to some broadcasts and review those. But faith will stand the test of time if the person doesn't quit. So the person you prayed for, they might even say, oh, I felt a tingling from your hands when you laid it on my body. And again, when we're talking about laying hands on the sick, just put it on their shoulder or on the top of their head. You don't have to rub it or their body or anything. I mean, you have to be very appropriate to the situation. You're just applying the anointing, the tangible anointing that's being transferred from your hand and your faith to this person, because the Bible says so, and the Bible says we can do that. And to follow up with it, you can tell the person, well, that's the healing power of God going into you. And then you could also suggest them to move the body part that maybe wasn't working, or to jump, or something that will indicate that the healing has begun or the healing has been completed. So again, as Christians, as children of God, we have purpose in this earth. There's purpose to love. There's purpose to share truth. There's purpose to do the works of God. Jesus and the Holy Spirit they have sent us, the Father has sent us as he has sent Jesus. And so we thank you, Father. We thank you for your healing power that's working in us as well as working out of us. We thank you for your healing power actively working in bodies, my body, our bodies, to effect a healing and a cure. Your word, Father, is truth, and your word will not fail. And we just need to stand and continue to believe we receive when we pray. In Jesus' name, go rejoicing and go enjoying your times of ministering love and grace and healing power to others. Call and write and let us know some of your journeys. And we're here for you. And if you'd like to get our book on Amazon, it's The Children's Bread, Healed by the Stripes of Jesus.
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5: Hello.
4: When God is talking about come out of Babylon, I'm remembering a dream I had looking out on the ocean, and there were all these ships. And I know that that's relevant because as I'm studying about the sea jurisdiction and the vessels, they all have meaning. And so there are all these big old style ships, and they all represented the nations. You had to make an international phone call in order to be able to break through that. Does that mean anything to you?
5: Yeah, those ships, those old wooden ships, all represent the East India Trading Company, and they controlled the trade between anybody. And if you didn't go through them, you didn't get your trade. Well,
4: and that's exactly what he was showing me. God is saying that Satan has created a false blessing designed to deceive you to be a slave in this earthly world. Where has Satan created this false blessing?
5: That's the pledge of allegiance to the war flag. And that the war flag is a descendant down from the East India Trading Company flag. The stripes were horizontal, but instead of the stars being in the corner, you had the British Union Jack up there in the corner, and that was the flag of the East India Trading Company. So you see, you're pledging allegiance to their flag. You're pledging allegiance to that corporation. And the beauty I found just a couple months ago when I was talking to the DMV supervisor, she kept referring to the word constituent. And so I looked up the word in Black's Law Dictionary, not Webster's. You have to use Black's Law Dictionary because that's what the lawyers and the judicial system uses. And the definition, I found the word constituentor, which is one who is becoming a constituent. And right there in Black's Law, simple definition, it said, in civil law, a simple agreement to pay another's debts.
4: Okay.
5: Bingo.
4: Are you saying that the Pledge of Allegiance that we've said daily in schools is something that's opened us up to this world system?
5: Exactly. A pledge is you're contracting. See, but they're not fully disclosing what the contract, the rich elite, the ones who own the Western Central Banks, they're not telling you, fully disclosing to you what that pledge, what that contract is. So you can claim fraud and you can repent or you can expunge or rescind or revoke. You're breaking that contract. You're breaking that pledge. All these contracts that you've established with this privately owned corporation, they need to be done through writing and recording that writing. That's basically what a driver's license is. That's why I got it into with a DMV supervisor. She said that you are a constituent. Constituent is the same as equal to a resident. It's
4: okay.
5: Equal to a U.S. citizen or a resident of the state of Arizona.
4: Tell me, what is the meaning of resident?
5: Look at it as the lawyer does, or the judicial system.
4: Okay.
5: That is one who is a member of the corporation, meaning contracted. And that's at the DMV, they give you a piece of paper that you sign now that you are claiming or wanting to be a resident. But understand, at the top of the paper, it says application. So that means that you are coming to them. They trick you into thinking, oh, I've got to have a driver's license in order to be a commercial driver. When you actually look at the paper and it says application, that means that you're going to them. See, that's how they trick you. So you are going to them and pledging or making a contract that you want to be under them. George Carlin had a famous saying. He said, it's one big club and you ain't in it. He was actually wrong. You are in it, but you are a peon. You are a slave. You are a constituent who has pledged and made a simple agreement to pay the debts of the elite. See? That's simple.
4: Okay, so how would we remove ourselves from this agreement?
5: By recording that you are revoking or rescinding that contract because it was based on fraud in that the people you are agreeing to pay the way for and their sins, that was under fraud. It wasn't fully disclosed what you were making an application to.
4: If I want to do this today, where would I go to do that?
5: The shortest way and quickest way to do it is through one of the 50 states assembled.
4: Oh, I see. Okay, through the Arizona State Assembly.
5: 1779.
4: Oh, guy, 1779. So the 1779 document is one that you reclaim your good name, your DNA, and your inheritance.
5: That you're standing on the land.
4: You're standing on the
5: land.
4: You're
5: not one of those people out at sea with those wooden ships that you had in the dream, that you're no longer maritime admiralty law, which is actually only codes of the sea. You're going back to the jurisdiction of the land. But under the world codes, under the sea jurisdiction, those contracts are all written. That's what the application for a driver's license is. Those are all word contracts. So that's why for them to recognize that, you have to record a document that you sign that you're revoking that contract due to fraud. And you have to record that. And Anna von Reitz, the fiduciary, she suggested that you make a copy of that and that you send it to not only Marco Rubio of the federal, but your state representative, the state of Arizona.
4: Okay.
5: You have evidence because you record that. And you get a postal receipt that you sent it, and that's lawful. You've done your part. And the more of us that do that, the weaker they are. That's why the system had to actually go out and bring in illegal aliens and make them migrants, because everyone that became a migrant, they were a constituent from that point on.
4: Oh, is that why they let all those people in?
5: Yeah.
4: Okay, that makes sense.
5: Balance their books. That's how the banking system balances the books, because they're bankrupt.
4: What is the main message here that we can take away that we can be confident about? And because God's word says to think about these things that are holy and pure and righteous and of good report. So what can we focus on? Take this information and make a difference. What would that be?
5: You need to make a stand.
4: We would need to make a stand.
5: You need to get off the fence. And you remember the part of the Bible, be either hot or cold.
4: Yeah, because a lukewarm, I spit you out of my mouth. And you know what that really means? He gave me a dream about that, that I was retching. And then I got this revelation that that's what he means when he says, I spit you out of my mouth. There's so much turmoil, he literally feels like he's going to throw up. And that's what he's saying. I spit you out of my mouth if you're lukewarm. So what is it that we need to do?
5: It boils down to the term mark of the beast. I hear so many Christians say, well, I'm never going to take the mark of the beast.
4: Mm-hmm.
5: Hello. What is the driver's license? What is all these contracts that you're making with a corporation that is bankrupt? You are, well, I don't know how to put it any cleaner than that.
4: We're trying to get out. We're living in the world. We're not of the world. But there's so many things that we're saying yes to in order to make things work. So some things we need to do, and then some things we undo, and then we trust God. Really, it comes down to praying to God and ask him, how do I get out of the world system? Because for each person, it may be a little bit different.
5: All these contracts you've made with the corporation, with the private owners of that corporation, all those have been made through fraud. But by filing a paper, recording it, such as the 1779, or any paper, you can just simply write out that due to the fraud, I was misrepresented about what I was signing up for, mm-hmm. what I was making an application, that I was accepting the mark of the beast without realizing what it fully discloses, what it's all about. By making a record of this, you are no longer lawfully bound by that contract.
4: How do we stay out?
5: It's pretty darn hard to stay out today. It's almost impossible to earn a living or earn any wages, any income, because the beast, the harlot, is so thoroughly entwined in our lives, and it's even getting worse with all this AI, with the data centers. Man, but by recording a paper, a lawful document that you have come out of her, mm-hmm. that basically negates that contract.
4: Okay, that would be the solution for now. And then we're embracing truth. We stay where we're at until God moves us. We just take one small step and wait until the next step instead of being all, oh my gosh, what do I do? We can't be afraid, but we want to be wise.
5: Yeah, that's what deep state wants. They want you to be afraid of them.
4: Right.
5: By recording one of these documents. And it doesn't have to be word for word with the 1779. That's just the homework's been done for you. You can do it anyway. Just write it out yourself. But you have to make it known to the elite.
4: How to come out of the world system. Father, you said in your word today, come out of Babylon. And I've been praying that for a long time. And Babylon goes in all different directions. So it's up to each one of us to do our research to find out which part of Babylon are we coming out of first, because you can't come out all at once. But you can keep praying, you can keep proclaiming. And how are we going to do that? Father, we ask that you reveal to each one of us which is the path for us. What part of Babylon is going first? And help us to get out, even if it's slow. At least it'll be permanent. In the name of Yeshua, amen.
5: Amen.
4: Thank you so much for listening in today. God bless you.
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0: 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Your speaker is David J. Lewis, the evangelist of the association.

0: Good evening. This is John David Berlin for the Church of Christ, welcoming you to the Know Your Bible program. We thank you for tuning our program in this week. The Churches of Christ in Morenci, Eloy, the Tonto Congregation in Phoenix, and the Church of Christ in Coquille, Oregon, take pleasure in bringing you another message from God's Holy Word. And now here is my grandpa, David J. Lewis.
1: Thank you, John David. I want you to know that I'm very proud of you. My friends, as lovers of God's Word, I know that you have your Bibles at hand. Let's open them together to the book of Matthew, chapter 26. That's Matthew, chapter 26, and I'll begin reading with verse 47. And while he yet spake, lo, Judas, one of the 12, came, and with him a great multitude with swords and staves from the chief priests and elders of the people. Now he that betrayed him gave them a sign, saying, Whomsoever I shall kiss, that is the same. Hold him fast. And forthwith he came to Jesus and said, Hail, Master, and kissed him. And Jesus said unto him, Friend, wherefore art thou come? Then came they and laid hands on Jesus and took him. That's Matthew chapter 26, verses 47 through 50. My friends, this evening we're coming to one of the worst incidences in Holy Writ. Matter of fact, I'm going to say this is the beginning of the worst events that ever occurred in the world. We're going to be talking this evening about the betrayal of Jesus Christ. We begin with a friend of Jesus, and as the scriptures prophesied, it'd be a friend that would betray him. By turning to the disciple Jesus loved and reading these words, And Judas also, which betrayed him, knew the place, for Jesus oft times resorted thither with his disciples. Judas then, having received a band of men and officials from the chief priests and Pharisees, cometh thither with lanterns and torches and weapons. John chapter 18, verses 2 and 3. My friends, I want you to imagine it. Here you have a man that was picked to be the first group of followers of Jesus Christ. Now, there's millions today who call themselves disciples of Christ, and a little bit fewer, but some are actually good Christian people. But you know something? Judas was one of the beginning. He was their chosen disciple, one of those that had the opportunity to have experiences, which I really think I would have enjoyed being part of that group. The 12 who followed Jesus, that Jesus took from all his multitudes of followers and declared them to be apostles. Judas was one of the first apostles. He walked with Jesus, heard the things Jesus taught, saw the things Jesus did, the raising of the dead, the healing the sick. He saw all this. He heard the most wonderful words that's ever been preached. I've preached almost 3,000 sermons in my lifetime, and I've never touched the words of Jesus Christ. My sermons are never at his quality, and matter of fact, they never will be. No man can take that claim. Judas was right there, heard it, not on a recording like I get a lot of stuff on CDs, and yes, I still get some on cassette tapes. And I even have some old records, the vinyls, that I guess are coming back, that have some of the old preachers of long ago, before we had cassettes even, before we had 8-tracks. They recorded sermons on vinyl, which I have at home. And one of these days, I haven't had one in the house in a long time, I'll probably buy me a record player so I can listen to them. And men like Billy Sunday's on one of those. And a lot of other people, Dwight Moody's on one of them. And I would like to listen to these men. They were very smart. And some of the old song leaders on there. But Judas was right there when Jesus spoke these words. He didn't hear a preacher quoting Jesus. He didn't read something that Paul or Peter or John wrote about Jesus. He was right there watching and listening. For 3.5 years, this man walked with Jesus. And matter of fact, earlier this evening, Jesus washed his feet along with the rest of the 12. What I'm telling you is Judas was in that inner circle. Now, he even had powers of the Holy Spirit to go out on that limited commission and heal people. There is a man that should have known what he was giving up. Now, I think there were reasons he did what he did. And I don't think he turned reprobate. I just think that he had a wrong idea about what the kingdom coming of Christ should be and did the wrong things because of his false ideas. And so many preachers do that today. But I want you to see what happens here. Judas, now during that Last Supper, one of the gospel writers writes that Satan entered into Judas. But Judas had already made his plans. He's the one that went to the chief priest and says, I can give you him. How much are you going to pay me? Now, I want you to notice, I call it Judas's band. Some people try to make it out that Judas just came with him, so on. But listen to the words that John wrote. He says, Judas then having received a band of men, he was put in charge. It was his band. And when you read in one of the other writers, there in Mark 14, I believe it is, or it might be Luke 22, one of them, we'll look at both in a moment. It actually says Judas was leading the band. Judas planned this out. This was not a case where many of us try to pass with, I didn't mean to do it. I remember my grandson saying one time, and I don't remember what it was all about, but he looked at me and said, Grandpa, why do I keep doing that? Well, Judas didn't have this excuse. He actually planned it himself. And listen to what John writes for us. Judas, also which betrayed him, knew the place. For Jesus oft times resorted thither with his disciples. This was not an unusual occasion that that's where Jesus was. Judas knew exactly where he was going to be. Even though he left before the other apostles and Jesus left the upper room, he knew where Jesus was going to be taking his apostles. So he is able to lead his men right there. And for whatever reasons, he went there with the idea of betraying him. This was a mob. Judas brought a mob against a man that did him no harm. But I don't want to be too hard on Judas for one reason. The Bible teaches every time I sin, I do harm to Christ. And he loved me enough to die for me. And my friends, I'll tell you this. Every time you transgress the law of God, you're doing harm to Christ. And we can prove that by just reading the Saul of Tarsus story in Acts chapter 9. When he was thrown to the ground, blinded, the voice from heaven, Jesus, said, Saul, Saul, why are you persecuting thou me? Saul was going against Christianity, fighting, killing, persecuting the Jews that had become Christians, trying to wipe this Christian way out, sinning against God. How do I know? Because Christ said, why are you persecuting me? And this is what Judas did. He betrayed the Son of God. And he's the one that should have known better. So yeah, he planned this whole thing out. And he did it in such a despicable way, really. Because a beloved physician writes for us these unfortunate words. But Jesus said unto him, Judas, betrayest thou the Son of Man with a kiss? Luke chapter 22 and verse 48. the kiss. Now, traditionally among the Jews, a kiss on the cheek was meant to be a sign of affection. Not like your old gangster movies with Al Capone, Machine Gun Kelly, and all those guys, usually starring people like James Cagney and so on as these ruthless killers. Bogart was in a lot of them. The way they kissed, meaning the sign of death. And you, when the leader kissed you in public, he was sentencing you to death. Where do you think the kiss of death phrase came from? Judas was a friend of Jesus. One of the inner group of Jesus that he picked out multitudes of people. He could have picked anybody to be part of the 12. Judas Iscariot was one of those he picked. And then Judas came up and kissed him, like greeting a good friend. Of course, you go back and study the old scriptures, and you'll find that the scriptures prophesied he'd be betrayed with a kiss. And when you start looking at these things, Judas comes up with him and kisses him. One of the gospel writers, we'll read in a moment, says he said, "Hail." In other words, greetings. And kissed him. That's like saying, "Hey, my beloved friend." And then kissing him is betrayal. Because a kiss was supposed to be a sign of affection. Judas betrayed Christ by betraying affection, by taking away the reverence he should have had for the Son of God. Judas was there when Peter in Matthew chapter 16 declared, "Thou art the Christ, the Son of the living God." And Jesus came back and said, "Blessed are you, Simon, son of John, for you didn't get this from men, but my Father which is in heaven revealed this unto you." Judas was there. He knew who Jesus was. And you have other instances where remarkable things were said and done. And Judas was there. But now he goes up to his beloved friend and gives him a kiss. How did Jesus react to this? He knew what Judas had done. But if we go back to John, listen to what Jesus says. Jesus, therefore, knowing all things that should come upon him, went forth and said unto them, "Whom seek ye?" And they answered him, "Jesus of Nazareth." Jesus said unto them, "I am he." And Judas also, which betrayed him, stood with them. As soon as he had said unto them, "I am he," they went backward and fell to the ground. Then asked he them again, "Whom seek ye?" And they said, "Jesus of Nazareth." Jesus answered, "I have told you that I am he. If therefore you seek me, let these men go their way, that the saying might be fulfilled which he spake of them, which thou hast givest me, have I lost none." John chapter 18, verses 4 through 9. Look at the scenario here. Judas leads this band of ruffians out to where Jesus was. Then he kisses Jesus and betrays him. Jesus didn't panic. He didn't change his mind. Oh, he'd been praying, "Lord, if there's some other way, do it. But let your will be done, not mine." Matthew tells us three times he prayed that. We talked a little about that last week. But I want you to know that Jesus, after the kiss, he noticed that Judas was betraying him with a kiss. But he goes out and he meets this mob. And he asks an interesting question. He knew. He knew what Judas had just done. But he looks at this mob and says, "Who seek ye? Whom are you looking for?" And they said, "Jesus of Nazareth. That's who we want." And he says three of the most terrifying words that must have come to this mob. He said, "I am he." And those words meant something. And I'll tell you, The people in that mob knew what it meant. You see, if you go back to Exodus chapter 3, when Moses said, now when I go before the Jews, they're in Egypt, and they ask me, who sent you? Who am I supposed to say? And in verse 14 of the third chapter of the book of Exodus, those famous words, I am that I am. I am. One of the reasons I'm convinced that the Jews hated Jesus was because seven times during his ministry, he took the title, I am. Someone very famous, he said, I am the way, the truth, and the life. I am the resurrection and the life. I am the door. I am the good shepherd. Before Abraham was, I am. I am the true vine. They knew exactly what Jesus was claiming. And he said, I am the light of the world. I am, I am, I am. So what did this mob do? These bunch of ruffians that were coming out to arrest Jesus any way necessary. As soon as he said, I am, they realized that they're talking to God. Because that's what Jesus claimed. And probably by instinct, more than anything else, they fell back and dropped to the ground. Not in fear, but in reverence. If it was in fear, we'd have never had the crucifixion story, would we? They would have never dragged Jesus away and arrested him if it was fear. It was reverence. They realized what he was saying. In other words, I'm going to say something's going to shock a lot of people. Some of my own brethren probably would question my theological thinking on this. But I think they believed what Jesus said. That's why they dropped to the ground in worship of him. What a beautiful thing to think about. But Jesus says, let these men go their way. It's me you want. Jesus, even in a time like this, was standing up for those who had obeyed him, whom they loved. And it fulfilled the prophecy, that which thou gavest me of them, I have lost none. Jesus is fulfilling the prophecy that who God gives, no one can take away from him. Now, he himself prayed that the only one that didn't make it was the son of perdition, talking, of course, in John 17 about Judas. But here he says, I haven't lost any of these men. And he's telling the mob, let these guys go. Peter didn't do anything to you. Thomas didn't do anything. James and John didn't do anything. Just let them go. And you know something? These people did. They let him go. What a beautiful concept. Yes, they fell back in worship. But they knew who they were dealing with. And finally, as we're starting to wrap up for this evening, I want you to see the reaction of these disciples. Yeah, we can blame Judas for betraying him, and that was a vicious thing to do. We can betray Christian Thomas doubting him because he was human. And we can even understand Peter fearing him and questioning Peter's loyalty because he denied him. But don't single these men out. Thomas didn't do anything different than the rest of them did. When Jesus first appeared to them early there in John chapter 20, in order to convince them, Jesus had to show them the nail prints in his hands and the hole in his side. But we criticize Thomas and call him Doubting Thomas down through the ages. Do as you wish. But all of them had that problem. And Peter denying him, I want you to understand something. I'm going to read something for you. And they all forsook him and fled. And there followed him a certain young man, having a linen cloth cast about his naked body. And the young men laid hold on him. And he left the linen garment and fled from them naked. Mark chapter 14, verses 50 through 52. Do you see what happens here, my friends? All of the disciples fled. One of them was so terrified of being caught with Jesus and facing the things Jesus was going to face when he came through trials, that he was willing to flee naked. Just let him have his cloak. Now, I don't think it meant that he was in a totally in his birthday suit, but he was uncovered down below where it was proper for a Jewish man to be walking around. He fled, and Mark says naked, rather than be associated with Jesus. Now, there again, we don't want to blame everybody too hard. How many of us today have committed crimes against Jesus because we feared the people around us? How many of us laugh at jokes against God and Christ because we want to be part of the group or fear not? How many of us lie because the results of telling the truth might be harmful to us? That's what we do. We're shunning Christ. We're fleeing from Christ. And that's what these people did. The ones who Christ thought closest to him, and whom the scriptures call his closest friends, leave him standing there alone to deal with all this. And that's what we do when we deal with the plan of salvation unscripturally. It was God that said that you have to listen to the words of Jesus. Jesus is the one that said you've got to believe in the Father. Jesus is the one that said you've got to believe in him. It's Jesus said you've got to repent of all your sins. It was Jesus that says that you got to confess his name before men. And it was Jesus that said you have to be buried in the water grave of baptism to wash away your sins and to receive salvation. It was Jesus that said the only way to get to heaven is continually abide with him. It was Jesus that said you got to keep studying his word. Keep learning from Jesus. Pay attention to what he said. Pay attention to what he did. And it was Jesus that says everywhere we go, you got to bear fruit for God. And my friends, anytime we leave any part of that out, yes, I'm including baptism, which a lot of people object to, you're fleeing from Christ because you're fleeing his word. What are you doing? Are you loyal to Christ? Or are you betraying him in your life? Only you can answer that. This is David Lewis for the Church of Christ, inviting you to visit us this week. In Phoenix, we're located at 1101 West Tonto Street and at 43 West Broadway Road. 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If you're in Coquille, Oregon, visit the Church of Christ where you are a stranger only once. If you have a Bible question, or I may be of some service to you, please do not hesitate to call upon me at 480-209-6154. I'm at your beck and call anytime, day or night. If you would prefer, you may write to me at 2114 West Apache Trail, Suite 1, number 145 in Apache Junction, Arizona. Our zip code is 85120. If you would like a compact disc of this program or CD of any other Bible subject, let your request be known, and I'll send you one at absolutely no cost to you. On October the 11th through the 15th, the Churches of Christ are conducting our annual Arizona lectureship here in Phoenix. It may seem a ways away, this only being June, but my friends, it's coming and it's coming fast. We have, during that week, one theme. We take a Bible subject, and that's our theme for the week. We don't wander around. We have over 50 speakers, each discussing a different aspect of that theme, and they come from clear across the country. And in past years, we've even had people that were citizens of another country. And they will come and they'll participate. And yes, all are invited and are welcome to attend. And you can come as you are. You don't have to dress up fancied and impress anybody. You're welcome to come just as you are. It's an enjoyable time of edification. Until we meet again at the same time next week, this is David Lewis saying that it is my sincerest wish that the good Lord bless you and keep you.

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0: Welcome to For Zion's Sake. Isaiah 62:1 is taken directly out of the Hebrew Scriptures when the prophet Isaiah declared, "For Zion's sake I will not keep silent, and for Jerusalem's sake I will not keep quiet, until her righteousness goes forth like brightness, and her salvation like a torch that is burning." Your hosts for the program are Shelley and June Volk, Jewish believers burdened to see Jew and Gentile become one. Believers strengthened in their faith and for their Jewish kinsmen to come to the saving knowledge of Jesus as the Messiah, the Son of God.
1: Bless the Lord. Good evening to you and welcome to For Zion's Sake. Thank you for joining us. We're the Volks. My name is Shelley.
2: And my name is June. Hi, everyone.
1: It's good to be with you as we're continuing a theme that was started on Monday evening. And you could say the theme comes out of a verse in John. John chapter 6, verse 63. It reads as follows. It is the Spirit who gives life. L-I-F-E. It is the Spirit who gives life. The flesh profits nothing. The words that I speak to you are spirit and they are life. We're talking this week about the connection, the dramatic connection between the Spirit of the Lord and the Word of the Lord. And we've been seeing how much they have in common. And we spoke about Daniel, a great prophet who spoke, and his identity was because he was a man of a unique spirit. And that was the Spirit of God. 2 Timothy 3:16, all scripture is given by inspiration of God, and we need the same inspiration to understand these scriptures as God had when he wrote these scriptures. So we're going to continue on, and we read from 1 Corinthians chapter 2, and I'd like to start there today. Paul quoted a scripture from the Old Testament, things which eye has not seen and ear has not heard, and which have not entered into the heart of man, all that God has prepared for those who love him. For to us God revealed them through the Spirit, for the Spirit searches all things, even the depths of God. For who among men knows the thoughts of a man except the Spirit of that man which is in him? Even so, the thoughts of God no one knows except the Spirit of God.
2: That's really deep, Shelley. Because basically what it's saying to us and exhorting us not to judge what's in someone else's heart or mind, because no one knows the thoughts of a man except the man. The man knows his motive. The man knows why he's saying something. And then it goes on to say, so with God, the Spirit. In other words, it's the Spirit that reveals what's in God's heart and mind. And it's important for us to know, because we need to ask the Lord what he's trying to speak to us, whether it's through the scriptures as we read them or in our life daily.